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1: 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Cal LaRue, how are you, brother?
0: All is well on this end, my friend. Fired up and ready to dive into another week of the good stuff. And while there's a stubborn top five to contend with, we still get just enough movement to welcome super producer and guitarist Paul Brown back into the mix. And welcome some new sounds as well from sax man Eric Darius this week, bass.
1: Yeah, I'm looking forward to hearing this new cut from Eric Darius. It's been a while. And as I look at our top 10, homage is what is being paid, because we have a couple of different projects that are paying tribute to those who have come before them, from Conrad Herwig to Helen Sung's Big Band, even pianist Joey Alexander paying homage as well. Yeah, nothing like giving a nod to those who paved the way for today's jazz musicians. A lot to move through today. Let's go ahead and count them down from 10 to 1 for the week ending August 28th of 2026.
0: Alrighty, man. Well, guitarist and super producer Paul Brown gets us started this week. You know, his track record truly speaks for itself. Brown has established himself as one of the most successful producers and engineers in contemporary jazz and R&B, racking up over 100 number one radio hits. Considering that he's produced or engineered with music royalty like Luther Vandross, Aretha Franklin, Diana Ross, Al Jarreau, Boney James, George Benson, and Norman Brown, to name a few, Paul Brown remains rather humble and grounded about his music journey.
2: I think growing up with my parents, who are both very successful and very grounded, you know, my dad used to always tease me. He says, you know, talent skips a generation. I'm like, thanks, Dad. You know, and he's like, yeah, don't sing, don't sing. And of course, but my mom's like, no, let him sing, let him sing. But, you know, I think them giving me a, you know, my dad giving me a hard time and kept me sort of, you know, grounded. But I don't have any desire to be a diva. I mean, I don't enjoy that in other people. And, you know, I love playing golf and I love hanging out with my friends. And that to me is like what life's about. I don't need to be, you know, put on a pedestal for my guitar playing. I mean, there's many guitar players that are way better than me. I'm just trying to do the best I can. And you know, I help a lot of people. I actually get more out of that probably than, you know, trying to boost my own thing, you know. I think it's a byproduct of just working.
0: Paul Brown, the guitarist, with his 13th studio album as leader. It's entitled So Much to Say. You'll find it on Shinnecke Records, re-entering the survey to take the number 10 spot this week here on the Cool Jazz Countdown.

0: he is. It's guitarist Paul Brown, always playing it cool. His latest effort for the Shaughnessy label entitled So Much to Say, re-entering the survey to take the number 10 spot this week here on The Countdown. Bass?
1: Thanks, brother. Well, at 23 years of age, pianist Joey Alexander already has a decade of music under his belt professionally. Now, that's something most of his peers can't say. Well, as unconceivable as it may be, the young man recently hit a brick wall with his own creativity. You see, he's already done quite a bit, having produced 7 albums. Alexander found the inspiration that he needed by returning home to Bali, Indonesia, where he encountered the peaceful rhythm of life near the mountains. Boy, I can hear it, see it, and smell it. It allowed him to move from his technical dexterity into a space of maturity and personal reflection. This new release is a 10-track excursion that features 3 inventive interpretations of classics, Stella by Starlight and My Funny Valentine being 2 of those in tribute to Miles Davis. The balance of the cuts are originals. He's backed by his trio with bassist Chris Fun and then drummer Jonathan Barber, who records with him for the first time. This one is on Mac Avenue Records. Pianist Joey Alexander with Celestial Keeper, as it lands in the number 9 spot this week here on The Cool Jazz Countdown.

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These activities strengthen bonding, language, social, and emotional development. 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

0: This young man recently said that I feel like God sends people into our lives who become the angels in our midst. That's Joey Alexander. He was speaking on his own family and his Mac Avenue recording family as well. His latest for Mac Avenue, called Celestial Keeper, slips two spots to number 9 this week here on our survey.
1: Thank you so much, Brother Bass. Family, don't forget to stay connected with the Cool Jazz Countdown. 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Well, saxophonist Eric Darius has entered the chat. The Livingston, New Jersey native who grew up in Tampa, Florida, who currently calls Los Angeles home. Well, he's been honing his craft since his dad bought him his first saxophone at age 10. Darius, of late, has been putting the pieces together for a new studio album. And we're getting another sample of that vision here this week with the official release of the second single from that forthcoming project. It's a tune that Eric wrote after recent travels to Maputo, Mozambique, capturing the culture, rich colors, and buzzing nightlife of the city. Produced and co-written alongside award-winning drummer Gordon Campbell under Darius's independent label, Sagittarius Music. This is saxophonist Eric Darius right here with Maputo Nights, making its debut in the number 8 spot this week here on the Cool Jazz Countdown.

0: nice groove right there. It's saxophonist Eric Darius with Maputo Nights. You'll find that on Sagittarius Music. Can't wait to hear the full-length album. Eric Darius in at number 8 this week here on our survey. Bass?
1: Well, we got a vinyl alert for you. Yeah, if you're looking to build your music library with some freshly etched vinyl, then you'll want to put your hands on the latest artwork release from saxophonist Lakeisha Benjamin. Back in June, she released an adventurous project that blends soul, jazz, hip-hop, even spoken word together. As she works on The Bandstand with pianist Oscar Perez and Miki Hayama, bassist and tubist Elias Bailey, and then drummer Jonathan Barber, whose name we heard just a few spots ago. Well, a few cameos are also featured on here as well. Rhythm Jones, a.k.a. drummer Jeff Tane Watts, to pianist Hiromi and trumpeter Sean Jones, just to name a few. Benjamin's sound is ever-evolving, now bigger and bolder as the alto saxophonist continues to grow as a composer and a leader. With her Artworks Records debut, here is bandleader Lakeisha Benjamin with We Dream. It moves up 2 spots to take the number 7 position this week, here on the Cool Jazz Countdown.

0: So many great tunes on this album, and the collaborations, oh, they are sick. We Dream, She's Blowing Saxophone, Lakeisha Benjamin, her debut for Artworks Records. And at number 7 this week here on the Cool Jazz Countdown, The Room.
1: Alrighty, Brother Bass. Well, saxophonist Huge Groove keeps it going with his 14th album as a leader, and it's a deeply personal one. The project was heavily shaped by his recent journey through physical recovery and spiritual growth following life-saving open-heart surgery. These days, Huge is all about finding peace, and he says this music completely reflects that mindset. Mr. Groove believes that this time around, it's more relaxed and fun versus past projects, and it feels like a return to why he fell in love with music in the first place. Huge started working on this album 2 years ago and leaned heavily on his longtime friends and collaborators to get the album done, as his then undiagnosed medical issues literally took his breath away as he struggled to find the energy to play and create. For folks like keyboardist and arranger Tracy Carter, bassist Corny Mims, and guitarist and label mate Paul Brown to step in and say, "We got your back." Saxophonist Huge Groove says that meant so much to him. His latest for the Shaughnessy label, it's called The Phoenix. It's Huge Groove in at number 6 this week here on the Cool Jazz Countdown.

0: we continue to wish saxophonist Huge Groove back to optimal health. His latest effort for the Shaunikki label, entitled The Phoenix, is in at number 6 this week here on our survey. That brings us just about to the halfway point, but stay with us, much more on the way. We'll see who's sitting in that top spot when the Cool Jazz Countdown continues after this.
1: Dolly Parton made her film debut in 9 to 5, and her natural charisma on screen became part of her legacy.
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1: This is O'Hara. 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It's the Blues Review that gives you such a good feeling with the blues at your home for the blues at 88.1 WVPE, Michiana's NPR station.
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3: Well, family, welcome back to the second half of this week's Top 10. Next to Cal LaRue, my name is Marcellus Shepard, the bass man. Well, we kick off the second half of this week's Top 10 with the latest project of pianist Helen Sung. With 2 decades under her belt professionally, she has a nice discography, releasing 10 albums in the span of 13 of those years. Now, coming back with her 11th album as a leader, Sung decided to flip the script and released her first big band album. It's called Oracles, in dedication to the jazz oracles who inspired her, from Kenny Barron to Herbie, Ron Carter, and others, like her former teachers at the Thelonious Monk Institute of Jazz. Well, with this being her first big band excursion, Sung leaned on the expertise of conductor Alan Ferber to bring it all together. When listening to the album, you think that she'd been leading big bands all her life, though. Passion and grace fill the space with this 17-piece ensemble. It's on Sunnyside Records. Here's the Helen Sung Big Band with Oracles, holding steady at number 5 this week, here on the Cool Jazz Countdown.

0: You know, I really think she would be worth your time to go out and see live. The Helen Sung Big Band have a few dates on the tour schedule. The album is called Oracles, and you'll find it on Sunnyside Records. And it holds steady at number 5 right here on the Cool Jazz Countdown.
1: All righty. Thank you so much. Baseball guitarist, producer, composer Nils has been on a roll over the last few years. Whether it be on the road, bringing his music to the people, or experimenting with sounds in his home studio, or creating the magic with his trusted circle of collaborators, Nils stays busy. So what about those precious moments away from the work? Well, even though he loves the quiet peace of relaxing at home, Nils is an avid concert goer who looks to other artists for inspiration. For instance, it was a casual night out a while back at a show featuring late jazz rock electronica guitarist Jeff Beck that completely changed how he, Nils, practices and plays his guitar. The latest body of work from Nils is his 14th album as a leader, and the title was born out of his musical philosophy for the album, which is, when the groove is right, you don't have to push it. You just have to let it flow. It's Nils right here. The album's called Chill It. You'll find it on Baja TSR and in the number 4 spot this week here on the Cool Jazz Countdown.

0: Well, it's kind of a long phrase for a t-shirt, but it's definitely a mantra to live by. When the groove is right, you don't have to push it. You just have to let it flow. That's the philosophy of Nils and his latest for Baja TSR. It's called Chill It. And it's holding steady in the number 4 spot on this week's survey. Bass?
1: Yes, well, family, we do invite you to listen to this and other recent episodes of the Cool Jazz Countdown. 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Just type in Cool Jazz Countdown, then like and subscribe to the program on that platform as well. We thank you in advance for that. Well, trombonist, composer, arranger, and bandleader Conrad Herwig has been paying homage for quite a while now. He has this remarkable knack for presenting artists' repertoire with Latin flair. For his latest album, he's showcasing the music of Chick Corea.

the Latin side, pulling from various parts of Korea's discography. Tunes taken from his return to Forever Years to tunes just under his own moniker. Herwig teams up with co-arranger and pianist Bill O'Connell to assist with bringing these tunes to life, and they're joined by trumpeter Alex Norris, bassist Ruben Rodriguez with Robbie Amin on drums, and Mauricio Herrera holding it down on congas to add that percussive flair that moves the sound effortlessly between swing and tumbao. This one marks the 30th anniversary of his series. Here's trombonist Conrad Herwig with the Latin side of Chick Corea. It's in the 3 spot this week here on the Cool Jazz Countdown.

0: highly inventive for sure, the Latin side of Chick Corea, being explored on the Savant label through trombonist Conrad Herwig, holding steady at number three, right here on the Cool Jazz Countdown.
1: Alrighty, man. Well, with what has shown to be some of his most personal work to date, guitarist and composer Steve Oliver has crafted an album centered around resilience, renewal, and moving forward. The primary catalyst for the new album was the loss of his close friend and longtime collaborator, percussionist Steve Reed. Reed toured extensively with Oliver and was an integral part of his musical circle. Oliver noted that watching Reed, quote unquote, walk through fire with quiet strength and wisdom taught him how to rise from the ashes. Blending contemporary jazz, R&B, pop, and world music textures driven by acoustic, electric, and nylon string guitars, as Steve Oliver has always done. That's what we get on this latest project. Special guests include Peter White, Will Donato, and Gerald Albright. It's guitarist Steve Oliver right here with Inner Fire. You'll find it on Wide Sky Recordings, holding steady in the number two spot this week here on the Cool Jazz Countdown.

0: guitarist Steve Oliver right there. His latest for Wide Sky Recordings entitled Inner Fire. And it comes in at number 2 this week here on our survey. Alrighty, bass, as we head down the home stretch, the floor is yours, sir. Who's got that top spot this week?
1: Yes, pianist Emmett Cohen. He's keeping the past alive here in the future, paying homage and giving reverence to those greats that have gone before us. In his Master Legacy series, he's highlighted the music of Jimmy Cobb, then Ron Carter, and now, on his latest for Mac Avenue, he's giving a nod to two greats who would have celebrated their 100 birthdays here in 2026, both Miles Davis and John Coltrane. He's been touring in support of their centenaries. Cohen works out with Nakamura on bass, Farnsworth on drums, with Miles' alumnus guests Ron Carter and tenor saxophonist George Coleman. Cohen composed a 3-part suite for the album. It features Jeremy Pelt on trumpet, and it will definitely move you. From classics Blue Train to Budo, this is a well-thought and executed tribute, worthy of your ears. With 5 weeks under his belt at the top of the charts, is pianist Emmett Cohen with Universal Truth, holding on tight to the number one position here on the Cool Jazz Countdown.

0: I told you it's worth your ears for sure. You gotta turn it up, man. Get the full vibe of it. On Mac Avenue Records, the album Universal Truth. Congrats again to Emmett Cohen, 5 weeks straight at the top. Here on The Cool Jazz Countdown. Well, we hate to do it, but that's going to do it for this week's edition of the Cool Jazz Countdown. We've counted them down for you. Congrats again to Emmett Cohen, holding on to that top spot. Inviting you to listen again via our podcast. 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Simply type in Cool Jazz Countdown and like the program and subscribe as well. 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

Eddie Harris composition, Listen Here, from Eddie Palmieri's album of the same name, released on the Concord Picante label in 2005. Eddie on piano, with an all-star band consisting of Giovanni Hidalgo on congas, Horacio El Negro Hernandez on drums, Christian McBride on bass, and the late, great Michael Brecker on tenor saxophone. Welcome to Jazz in the New Millennium. In the current season, we are honoring artists who have joined the ancestors since we began doing the show. I'm your host, Rick Mitchell, and today we are featuring the music of pianist Eddie Palmieri, who passed on August 6, 2025, at the age of 88. Eddie Palmieri was born 80 years ago in East Harlem, New York City, to parents who had immigrated from Puerto Rico. He was educated in New York's public schools, where he was exposed to jazz, and he heard the records brought home by his older brother, Charlie, also a great pianist, including jazz greats Thelonious Monk and Bud Powell. At the age of 11, Eddie made his public debut playing classical piano at Carnegie Hall. 2 years later, he joined his uncle's Latin jazz orchestra playing timbales. "I'm a frustrated percussionist, and I take it out on the piano," he says. In the mid-1950s, Eddie began playing professionally in mambo orchestras, which eventually led to a gig with the legendary New Yorican salsero Tito Rodriguez. In 1961, he formed his own band, La Perfecta, replacing the violins popular at the time in Afro-Cuban charanga music with trombones to give the band a heavier sound. From Palmieri's 1962 debut album, here is the title track, La Perfecta. George Castro on flute, Barry Rogers and Jose Donato on trombones, Manny Aquendo on timbales, Tommy Lopez on congas, Dave Perez on bass, Ismael Quintana on vocals, and Eddie Palmieri on piano. It wasn't called salsa back then, but this is how salsa is supposed to sound.

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That's the title track from the album Bamboleate by pianist Eddie Palmieri and vibraphonist Cal Jader. The album was released in 1967 on the Tico label and represented a fusion of East Coast and West Coast Latin jazz. I'm pretty sure that was Manny Oquendo on timbales, but the original liner notes do not say, and I could not find the credits online. We also heard the title track from Eddie Palmieri's 1962 debut album as a leader, La Perfecta. In the early 1970s, with his brother Charlie, Eddie Palmieri formed the band Harlem River Drive, which incorporated elements of funk and soul into Palmieri's mix of salsa and jazz. In 1974, Palmieri released his masterpiece, The Son of Latin Music, which won the first ever Latin Grammy Award. From that album, let's listen to Un Dia Bonita, featuring Lalo Rodriguez on vocals. On this track, which stretches out over 14 minutes, Palmieri brings all of his influences into play, from classical piano to Monk and McCoy Tyner. But he's just toying with us in the impressionistic piano prelude because Waiting in the Wings is the best salsa orchestra of all time. And when the band kicks in about halfway through, you might have to get up and dance. Seriously, be patient and get ready. You're jamming with Jazz in the New Millennium. I'm Rick Mitchell.

Un Dia Bonita, A Beautiful Day. From the album The Son of Latin Music, released in 1974 on Coco Records, that jam took salsa music to places it had never been before. This is arguably the best salsa orchestra of all time. For Teen Paz and Virgil Jones on trumpets, Barry Rogers and Jose Rodriguez on trombones, Ronnie Cooper and Mario Rivera on baritone sax and flutes, Alfredo De La Fe on violin, Eddie Rivera on bass, Chucky Lopez on bongos, Eladio Perez on congas, Vicky Marrero on timbales, and Lalo Rodriguez on lead vocals, with special guest Tommy Lopez Sr. on congas and Eddie Palmieri on piano. The arrangement was by Barry Rogers. In the 1980s, Palmieri moved to Puerto Rico to take care of his aging mother and his ailing brother. While there, he formed the Eddie Palmieri Orchestra, which recorded several Grammy-winning salsa albums. When he returned to New York in the early 1990s, Eddie put together his Latin Jazz Octet, which is still together more than 20 years later. From the band's 1994 debut album, Palmas, here is Eddie's composition, Slow Visor. Brian Lynch on trumpet, Donald Harrison on alto sax, Conrad Herwig on trombone, Johnny Torres on bass, Richie Flores on congas, Anthony Carrillo on bongos, Jose Clasell on timbales, Robbie Amin on drums, and Eddie Palmieri on piano. The program is Jazz in the New Millennium. I'm Rick Mitchell.

From the album Masterpiece, released in 2000 on the RMM label, that was Tito Puente's composition, Picadillo Jam, featuring Tito Puente on timbales and Eddie Palmieri on piano, with special guest Paquito de Rivera on alto sax, and an orchestra combining members of both Puente's and Palmieri's regular bands. Although they were born within a couple of blocks of each other in East Harlem, this is, to my knowledge, the only time Tito and Eddie recorded together. Prior to that, we heard a freely improvised piano and drum duet featuring Eddie and Cuban drummer Daphnis Prieto called Apeirion, which is a Greek word meaning unlimited. From the 2002 album La Perfecta 2, which otherwise paid homage to Palmieri's original salsa sound from the early 1960s. Eddie Palmieri recently celebrated his 80th birthday with a concert at New York's Jazz at Lincoln Center. Although he announced his retirement from music following the album with Tito Puente in 2000, he has subsequently recorded 7 albums in the new millennium, including 2014's Sabadura, and he continues to tour with both his Latin jazz octet and his full orchestra with vocalists. From the 2010 album The Latin Side of Herbie Hancock by Palmieri's longtime trombonist Conrad Herwig, here is Hancock's composition Cantaloupe Island, recorded live at the Blue Note in New York with Robbie Amin on drums, Pedrito Martinez on congas, Ruben Rodriguez on bass, Craig Handy on saxophone, Randy Brecker on trumpet, Conrad Herwig on trombone, and Eddie Palmieri on piano. Jazz in the New Millennium is brought to you through the African American Public Radio Consortium, NPR Distribution, and the Public Radio Satellite System. The show is produced at the studios of KBOO-FM in Portland with engineer Matthew Clark. I'm Rick Mitchell. To contact me and for information on my book, Jazz in the New Millennium, please visit my website, www.rickmitchell.us. 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
6: Welcome to Nightlights. I'm David Brent Johnson. When Jimmy Smith signed with Verve Records in 1962, he'd already established himself as the king of jazz organ with the numerous trio and small group recordings he'd made for the Blue Note label in the late 1950s and early 1960s. On Verve, Smith's musical palette would expand as producer Creed Taylor paired him with big band arranger Oliver Nelson, while also continuing to record Smith in smaller combo settings. In the next hour, we'll hear some of Smith's big band sides that helped raise his commercial profile, as well as Smith in the company of guitarists George Benson, Kenny Burrell, and Wes Montgomery. It's the champ, Jimmy Smith on Verve, coming up on this edition of Nightlights.

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settings as well, extending the legacy he had already established on Blue Note in the late 1950s and early 60s. One example is this smoking live trio rendition of a Dizzy Gillespie tune that Smith laid down at New York City's Village Gate nightclub in 1963. In his annotations to a later Smith anthology, jazz scholar Carl Woideck wrote that first Smith builds tension with one of his favorite devices, holding a single note as a drone while improvising against it. Then he begins to play block chords, which turn into some truly uninhibited keyboard displays. Jimmy Smith and the Champ on Nightlights.

0: Jimmy Smith performing Sag Shooting His Arrows, with Arthur Adams on guitar, Wilton Felder on bass, Buck Clark on conga and percussion, and Paul Humphrey on drums, from Smith's 1972 album, Root Down. Thanks for tuning in this edition of Nightlights. Special thanks to Carl Wojdyk. 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Nightlights is a production of WFIU and part of the educational mission of Indiana University. I'm David Brent Johnson, wishing you good listening for the week ahead.
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1: Exactly. Exactly. And what's super interesting about this is that Methuselah or Methusalem is one of a whole list of biblical terms, mostly kings in the Bible who are associated with these increasingly oversized wine bottles. So you have Jeroboam, Rehoboam, Methuselah, Solomon.

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1: Champagne. It's a play on the name of the biblical King Jeroboam, who is described in the Book of Kings as a mighty man of valor who made Israel to sin. How about that?
2: Oh, wow. Wow. Interesting.
1: Yeah.
2: That's very interesting.
1: Yeah. Yes.
2: Well, you guys were awesome. That's a, I appreciate you answering my question. Like I said, I figured maybe I was spelling it wrong or something of that nature, but I believe it was a Methuselah, and it wasn't really in a lyric. It was just more of a bit of a, you know, swag talk at the end of the song.
3: Gotcha.
1: Sure.
2: And you just let the song ride out with that in, like everybody else do your research if you care, you know, and it works.
1: Yeah.
3: All right. Thanks for your call. We really appreciate it. Keep on joining.
2: Thank you very much. Thank you for having me.
3: Yeah, take care.
1: Okay.
3: Bye-bye.
2: I will.
1: Take
2: Thank
1: care,
2: you.
1: John. Bye-bye.
2: All right.
3: Well, whether the size of your question is piccolo-sized or whether it's Nebuchadnezzar's size, which is much bigger, give us a call or text toll-free 877-929-9673.
1: Linda Young from Berea, Kentucky, wrote us in response to our conversation about how to label the feeling of joy when your child meets a milestone like graduation, where you're so proud and excited, but at the same time, you're sad because they're leaving that stage of life. And she says she calls it a sadabration.
3: A sadabration. That's just a good, straightforward portmanteau.
1: Two words
3: pressed together to make a new one.
1: Celebrating, you're happy, you're sad because your child's growing up.
3: Well, press those numbers on your telephone. You can call or text 877-929-9673.
1: Stay put. We'll be right back to untangle the web of English.
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3: You're listening to Away with Words, the show about language and how we use it. I'm Grant Barrett.
1: And I'm Martha Barnett. And joining us now is the guy who always turns wordplay into a contact sport, and he is dressed for it, our quiz guy, John Chinesky. Hey, John, nice shin guards.
11: Got my pads on. This is going to be it.
3: Those are some big shoulders, buddy.
11: Let's get into it. Yeah. All right. You know, one vowel combination you see more often in Latin is A-E. Like in Caesar, you know, it's pronounced Caesar in classical Latin and Cesar in medieval or church Latin. But of course, we say Caesar, of course. In print, it's known as a ligature or combination of two vowels called ash. You're familiar with that, right?
3: Mm-hmm.
1: Sure.
3: A-E.
1: Yeah.
11: I'm going to give you a clue to a word with A and E together, an English word. This is or a loan word. Pronounce it however you wish. Are you ready?
3: Yes.
11: Okay,
1: yeah,
11: good.
1: Sure.
11: A and E together, A-E. A dessert named for when it was historically served after church services. And we're not sure why it's spelled this way, but it might be intended as a trademark.
3: Ice cream sundae.
11: Sundae is correct. S-U-N-D-A-E. Shakespeare could have used this word for his late romance about magic, betrayal, and forgiveness. It means a chaotic, turbulent situation or a whirlpool.
1: Maelstrom.
11: Maelstrom is right. Well done. Now let's talk about people. Like many people you might know who share a name with a biblical angel,

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1: Can enjoy.
2: So, Zach, as someone who grew up in San Francisco, how are you hoping this park will transform the city and maybe influence its culture?
1: I think San Francisco has a bit of a tradition of doing things like this. The city tore down the Embarcadero Freeway on our eastern edge of the city, and that's turned into a great waterfront promenade that is a popular tourist attraction. And I think that this is an opportunity to do something similar on the western side of the city and really bring our city closer to the coast and give people a reason to come out to the ocean and enjoy it and just have a better relationship with our Pacific Ocean.
2: How do you think the story of Sunset Dunes' creation could be a model for other cities looking to transform their spaces?
1: This is really something any city can do. It doesn't require years of study or millions of dollars in capital projects. You can just create public space like this and watch it evolve and see what happens. And so many of our cities have, you know, 99% of our streets or more are devoted to just the throughput of private car traffic from point A to point B. And really, it's, you know, what if we shift that balance even just 1%? All of a sudden, it opens up so many possibilities for transformation and for the environment, for how we relate to public space and community space to just be with each other. And I just want to stress that this is something that people in any city can do. You can get together with your friends and your neighbors and transform public space. And it really doesn't need to be an expensive, big public works project. This is something that anybody can take part in and make their city a better place together. And that's really been the most rewarding part of this, is just getting to work with everyone and making new friends and making the city a better place.
2: Zach Lipton is a volunteer with the Friends of Sunset Dunes nonprofit in San Francisco. Thank you so much, Zach.
1: Thank you.
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2: It's Living on Earth. I'm Jenny Doring.
8: And I'm Paloma Beltran. In the late 1800s, the British garden designer, writer, and artist Gertrude Jekyll wrote, "A garden is a grand teacher. Above all, it teaches entire trust." And for people with developmental or physical disabilities, growing plants in a garden may offer personal growth opportunities that unlock new possibilities outside of a garden, too. This kind of transformation is something avid gardener Jill Mays of Cape Cod, Massachusetts, has seen again and again in her work with disabled children and adults. Jill is an occupational therapist by training, and several years ago, she combined her interest and began to volunteer with the Truro Community Children's Garden. Her book, Nurturing Nature, A Guide to Gardening for Special Needs, is relevant to people of all ages and abilities. She's worked with people who have physical disabilities, as well as those on the autism spectrum. Jill Mays, welcome to Living on Earth.
9: Thank you so much for having me.
8: So, Jill, you run a weekly gardening group for adults with disabilities. What is it about gardening that

0: the world can be a messy place. One way we can enforce a little order is by quantifying things. Imagine the ambiguity of going to the store and saying, "Can I buy, you know, some cloth?" As opposed to saying, "I'll have a yard of cloth, please." And we may think of these handy units of measure, yards, pounds, miles, as being somehow nature's fundamental units and immutable.
1: A lot of us think about units of measurement as somehow natural, that they are just sort of, you know, derived from the natural world, and they are unchanging and they are ancient. And a lot of units of measure do have long histories, certainly, but they are essentially arbitrary. They are a thing that we make up to make sense of the world.
2: For example, the units of measure depend on where you live. In the U.S., we still work with imperial units for distance and weight, that is, feet, miles, and pounds, while most of the rest of the world uses the metric system, meters and kilograms.
0: I find the history of where these units came from fascinating. For example, many are the product of the French Enlightenment and reflect the admirable ambitions of European scientists to rationalize the bizarre systems and weights and measures that they had inherited from the Middle Ages. I wanted to learn more about that.
1: My name's James Vincent, and I'm the author of Beyond Measure, The Hidden History of Measurement.
2: Seth and James tell the story of measurement and begin by diving into the history of units and how they were defined and redefined over the centuries.
0: James, we take it for granted that when someone tells me that a room is 20 by 30 feet in size, that I'll know what that means because I know how long a foot is. Mm. But that's a relatively new idea, is it not?
1: The idea that you would know for certain how long a foot is relatively recent. The idea that you would communicate by talking about a unit of measurement of some sort has been around for a long time. You know, we have had units of measurement the earliest records go back as far as the earliest records of humanity, as far as recorded history goes back. You know, as long as people have been getting together in groups and building societies, they have developed systems of measurement of varying degrees of accuracy. The reason for this, I think, is, you know, as you point out in your example, measurement is a form of communication. Measurement is a type of language. It's a way that we share information with one another. And so measurement is, you know, integral to human civilization as we know it. But over time, we have got much more accurate in how we deal with measurement.
0: Well, maybe you can give us some idea of how radical the idea of standard measures of, say, distance or dimensions or weight really are. What problems would I face as a citizen of the Roman Empire, you know, 2,000 years ago, that I don't have to face today?
1: Well, the Romans were actually pretty good when it came to units of measurement. They had one of the more sort of developed systems of measurement in the ancient world. Because measurement is this sort of function of power, essentially. You know, it's how you build a structured society. Looking after units of measurement and standardizing them was often seen as a sort of responsibility of rulers, leaders, whatever they may be. It was something they would do in the same way that they had to look after the roads, or they had to punish citizens. You know, measures had to be standardized for them to be useful. You know, you go down to the market, you don't want people measuring things out in different standards than you're using. So the Romans were actually pretty hot on that sort of stuff. They had things like market inspectors who would go down to the local, the local market basically, and check that the units were all basically right and what they should be. What the Romans couldn't have done, or what they wouldn't have done well, was sort of communicating those measures over long distances and in daily life as well. So, you know, one of the things that the science of measurement has achieved, as well as greater accuracy in sort of high precision science, is greater standardization in everyday life. And that's partly due to, the progress we've made through globalization and through the consumer market. You know, we now have a very rigorous system of standards that are implemented in every country and across the world as well. The Romans would have had a much trickier time communicating units over great distances, but they were relatively good on it for the ancient world. You know, they really cared about measurement.
0: Sounds like you can't really write a book positing that the decline and fall of the Roman Empire was due to the lack of good standards. Well, your book really picks up steam at the end of the 18th century.
1: Yeah.
0: When the French Enlightenment and all. When people wanted a new system of standards, did they want that something that, I mean, was that something that only egghead scientists wanted to do? Give me some idea of the societal need for a rationalizing measure.
1: Well, I mean, it's funny you bring up the decline of the Roman Empire, because when the Roman Empire declined, measurement standards declined, specifically in Europe. You know, European measurement standards owe a lot to the Roman Empire. One really obvious example of that is that there are so many countries in Europe and in America as well, of course, who have a unit based on the pound. And that comes from the Latin in libra pondo, a pound by weight. That was the Roman unit of weight. And when the Roman Empire disintegrated, measurement became diffuse as well. You know, different cities would start developing their own standards because there was not this central political authority to enforce standards across a large geographical area. They would tend to vary. This becomes a problem. And, you know, as you say, in the late 18th century, this has become a real crucial problem. The country where it becomes the biggest problem and the most relevant for our discussion today is in France, because this is where the metric system is invented during the French Revolution.
0: Okay, but it strikes me that, you know, this rationalization of measurement wasn't done by the British or the Italians or even the Americans. It was done by the French. Why was that?
1: Well, measures in Ancien Régime France were a particular mess. The Brits at the time had a pretty decent system of measurement. It wasn't fantastic. It wasn't as good as the metric system would be, but it was pretty good. In France, though, it was partly to do with the political structure of the country. So obviously, France was still running on the feudal system at this time, and it had a lot of devolution of powers. So sort of the authority over how the country was run was devolved to local lords. This included power over weights and measures. So often you would have standards that were only enforced within a very small area. Because of this, there was a huge variation of measurement in France. There was one estimate that there were more than 1,000 different units, named units, in the country at the time, and more than around 250,000 different variations. So you would have a unit like the pint, for example, the pint, a unit of capacity, we're familiar with it today, but that would range in size from less than a litre in one city to more than 3.5 litres in another city. And this created a huge amount of sort of economic friction and confusion for the citizens as well. So at the time, in the run-up to the revolution, for example, there was this document that was created called the Cahier de Doléances, the Notebook of Complaints, that was collected by the sort of revolutionaries to say, okay, what are people really annoyed about? And measurement is mentioned there as the most 14th most frequent object of complaint out of 50 or so. So it is more complained about than infringements of personal liberties or injustice in the court system. And it was because it hurt people's lives on a very real, tangible basis. You couldn't trade easily. You know, if you were taking your cheese from one part of the country to the other, how would you know how it was going to be weighed and paid for at the other end? And there was also a lot of exploitation by feudal lords. You know, they would collect taxes from peasants using bushels that were larger than the ones used by the peasants in the markets. So there was this sort of pre-revolutionary slogan that went around and was very popular. And it was a demand for one king, one law, one weight and one measure. So this was how important measurement was to people's everyday lives.
0: I would imagine that would be a strong competitive pressure for the pubs to redefine the pint very locally in their pub and keep making it bigger and bigger. The original idea at the end of the 18th century was to tie these new measures to something in nature. Right, the basic unit of length, the meter, was to be a fraction of a meridian, you know, the line connecting the poles, if you will, so that a meter would be 1/10 millionth of the distance between, well, say, the North Pole and the equator. Mm. Was that just a matter of idealism? Nobody was going to put meter sticks down between the North Pole and the equator.
1: Well, there were a few different suggestions for how to redefine the meter, and some of them had their origins as ideas going back before the French Revolution as well. This was something that people had been thinking about for a while, that there should be one standard unit of length that was derived from something that was, fixed. And people thought, well, what is a better authority than the dimensions of the Earth itself? And so it was sort of arbitrary in a way, right? There was no real reason to be like, well, let's measure North Pole to the equator, 1/10 millionth of that distance, let's do it. You know, there's nothing really special about that, apart from it makes a good story in a way. And it was this sort of transition in

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1: And obviously the revolutionaries, they are rebuilding society. They are getting rid of the authority of kings. They are republicans. And they were thinking, well, why would we base something as fundamental, as needful in everyday life as a unit of measure on the body of the king? Let's base it on something scientific, rational, on something universal. And so that's why they went for the earth itself. So it's really, you know, it was a decision that was about embodying political ideas as much as it was scientific ones.
2: Surely, though, they would run up against some inconvenient truths here, in particular that if you say, okay, it's 1/10 millionth of the distance between the North Pole and the equator, the facts are that the assumption there is that the earth is a perfect sphere, right? Which, of course, it's not, and they even knew that it was not. Yeah. So, you know, did they address this problem, or did they just say, well, it's an approximation?
1: Well, I mean, it's a really interesting one, because at this time, you know, the geodesy of the Earth was developing. People knew it was not a perfect sphere. They knew it was an oblate spheroid. They didn't quite know how the deviations would work when you were comparing one quadrant to another quadrant, one part of the meridian to another. And in a way, they did just say, yeah, it is arbitrary. We're just going to go for it, because they picked the line of meridian that they picked goes through Paris. So they, you know, rather than picking some other line, they were just like, well, we'll just have this one. It's going to be French. OK. And actually, that was a really historically important decision, because it annoyed a lot of other countries who were like, well, no, it should be the London meridian. It should be the Washington meridian. You know, this was one of the reasons Americans initially didn't get on board with the metric system. Thomas Jefferson said by picking the Paris meridian, the French have excluded every other nation on earth from this sort of community of measurement. So they knew that it was a bit of an arbitrary decision. But what I sort of learned whilst writing this book and doing this research is that often in metrology, specifically in the creation of the metric system, the narrative is more important than the science in some ways, because the measurement that they took 7 years. That took two astronomers to do it. They did this huge survey right across Europe. They did it in the fire of the revolution. They got arrested several times. They thought they were sort of monarchists in some way. The peasants did. But by the time they'd got this measurement, it was seen as this huge scientific achievement. It was seen as this great arduous journey, and that gave it authority in a way. So yes, it was arbitrary, but the means of creating it gave it this heft and importance.
2: You talk in your book, James, about the physical embodiments of some of these measures, in particular the meter and the kilogram. Yeah. You know, they were actual. I mean, you could say, where's, you know, the prototype kilogram? And there was an answer to that. And the answer was, you know, not what 10 cubic deciliters of water would weigh, but the embodiment was a hunk of metal kept in a building in Paris.
1: Yeah.
2: And, well, tell me about those, because that's really fascinating.
1: Well, I was lucky enough to see the original meter and the original kilogram in the National Archives in Paris, where they are kept in, you know, this old mansion house that used to be an aristocratic mansion and was taken over by the revolutionaries. And now very, you know, symbolically, these old ballrooms are now filled with all the original documents from the founding of the French Revolution. And the original meter and the kilogram, they are kept in this armoire de fer, this iron cabinet next to the original copy of the Declaration of Rights of Man. You know, it's this fantastic objects. And I remember going to see them and talking to the curators there. And I said, do you ever have these out on display, the meter and the kilogram? And they said, yeah, we put them out. People come. They don't ever really look at them. And I said, well, why is that? And they said, because they don't need to see the meter, because it already exists in their head. And this is the thing about these measurement standards. They need to have a physical existence of some sort in order for these units to be shared around the world. But in a way, they sort of float free of that. They are units that we have to use for them to be useful. Now, with these physical standards, as soon as these were created, people knew there were going to be problems with them. You know, everything that you create that has everything that is physical in the world is liable to wear and tear. It will decay. It will change over time. No matter if you make it out of the strongest metal, the most durable alloy you can think of, it's going to change. This happened with all units of the metric system. And actually, over time, we have started replacing them. So we no longer use physical standards to define units of measurement, but we actually use sort of calculations based on constants of nature instead. But this has been a long process that

0: we've been working on for many decades.
1: Yeah, I remember reading somewhere that if you actually picked up the standard kilogram, you would change it because of the oil on your skin.
0: Yeah, absolutely.
2: Time can feel elusive, expanding on one hand, contracting on the other, but at least we can count on the units of time being constant, not needing to be tweaked. Oh, hold on a second.
0: We are still doing this sort of work today. We are further redefining and making these systems more accurate. One example of this is the measurement of time.
1: How accurate can our clocks get? Well, it used to be that we would accept that they would gain or lose a minute over the course of a day. But today, precision has been refined to gaining or losing a second during the age of the universe. Next, the role played by astronomy in gauging time and other quantities. It's Measure for Measure on Big Picture Science.

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1: Hi, this is Trish Habegger. My husband and I gave our 2007 Subaru Forester to WVPE. It had lived a good long life traveling and transporting. 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
3: As the standards of measurement moved away from those decreed by kings, there was an interest in tying these units to something larger than our own lives, nature. Seth and James Vincent discussed the role that astronomy played in guiding this, the ways in which the speed of light and the size of astronomical bodies were influential, and why, as physics advanced, measurement needed to be ever more exacting. How units of measurement have been defined and redefined is what James Vincent covers in his book, Beyond Measure, The Hidden History of Measurement.
4: We have moved away from having, if you will, all these standards defined by physical artifacts in Paris.
5: Yeah.
4: But why do we need more accuracy? I mean, so the distance from here to New York might be off by, you know, a few inches, if I can use inch here, because, you know, our meters are not exactly standardized. Would that matter?
5: I mean, if it was off by a few inches, I'm sure people would definitely be worried about that. That would be a huge deviation in terms of accuracy. Accuracy does matter. Accuracy is fundamental to science. There is this famous quote from Albert Michelson of the Michelson-Morley experiment fame. You know, we were talking before we started recording about the luminiferous ether. You know, that was what their work was involved in placing in its proper context. And he has this quote. He says, "The future truths of physical science are to be looked for in the sixth place of decimals." Now, this quote has sort of been derided in some ways because he was talking about this before mid-1890s, I believe, 1894 or so. He said this, that you know, the foundations of physics are basically done and we've got to look for the future of physics in the sixth decimal place. Now, he said this before general relativity, special relativity, before the quantum mechanical revolution came about. So he was obviously sort of misplaced in some fundamental ways. But he was also right in other ways, in that it is by looking for greater accuracy in science that we often make a lot of discoveries. And a lot of discoveries have been made in science through precision measurements. And by measuring more precisely, you know, we can discover new things. You know, I'm skipping ahead quite a lot here, but one of my favorite examples of this in the contemporary era would be the LIGO observatories, you know, the measurement of gravitational waves. You know, these gravitational waves, they are caused by huge cosmic events. The first observation of them was in 2015, then announced in 2016. It was caused by two black holes colliding. But what LIGO is essentially a big ruler. You know, it is these two arms, each about 4 kilometers long, in these pairs of observatories, and you are doing laser interferometry. So you have lasers bouncing up and down each arm, and then you measure the interference of the wavelengths and how the patterns overlap, and you can use that to make very precise measurements. But that precision is needed for those observations. Gravitational waves are so tiny, they are so minute, they're, you know, these tiny ripples in space-time, that to be measured, you need to have a measuring tool that can do so with great accuracy. And, you know, LIGO, I think, is boggling in these terms. The quotes about it, for example, it can measure the distance from Earth to the nearest star, 4.2 light years away, to an accuracy within the width of a single human hair. So by making these more accurate measurements, we are discovering new things about science. That's why accuracy is important.
4: What's the definition of a meter, just to pick one? Unit here these days. I mean, if it isn't a rod in Paris, you know,
5: yes.
4: What is a meter?
5: So all the physical units have, they've been redefined since sort of the 1960s onwards. The meter is now defined using the speed of light. So the meter is the distance travelled by light in, and I'm not going to pretend I know this number, I've got it written down in front of me because I thought you might ask this, in 1,299,792,458th of a second. So that is now the definition of the meter. And then that makes you ask, okay, so what is the definition of a second? Well, the second is 9,192,631,770 radioactive cycles of the atom cesium-133. You know, a radioactive cycle, sort of the frequency with which the atom jumps between different stable states, basically. But this is how we measure things now.
4: There's an office in Washington, D.C. called the National Bureau of Standards. I know that because many of my friends' fathers work for the National Bureau of Standards. But do they have much work, or have we nailed down all the important standards? Will I ever have to throw out my yardstick and replace it with a new one?
5: To answer your question directly, are we going to change any of these units now? The answer is probably yes. The thing with these units is that although the value is the same, you know, the kilogram has been the kilogram ever since it was the kilogram. But how we derive that value, that is what changes. So the kilogram, for example, was redefined in 2019. And it used to be equal to this physical lump of metal that was kept, as you know, sort of mentioned earlier, in this vault in Paris. And it's now defined using Planck's constant, another one of these sort of constants of nature, basically. We are still doing this sort of work today. We are further redefining and making these systems more accurate. One example of this is the measurement of time. So time, you know, used to be defined as 1/86/400th of a solar day. You know, just take that divided by 86/400, that's a second, that's fine. Then in the 60s, we got atomic clocks, like this sort of definition I said earlier about the spin of an atom of cesium-133. But there are clocks that are even more accurate than that, that are going to be, they're known as optical clocks. They're 100 times more accurate than atomic clocks. And there is a chance, well, no, there's not a chance, it's going to happen. We are going to redefine the second in the next decade or so, I think, maybe a couple of decades, because this accuracy is incredibly important. You know, you think about something like GPS, for example, you know, the triangulation of location based on signals from satellites. If you want GPS to be accurate to within 15 meters of a position on Earth, you need to have accuracy in measuring time of about 50 nanoseconds. So that's a nanosecond is a billionth of a second. So 50 billionths of a second. We're already getting quite far down into the decimal places there. If you want better accuracy, you need more accurate time measurement. So time is one thing that we're completely, you know, we are going to redefine, basically. However, a second will remain a second.
4: Yeah. I remember in my youth when there were lots of stories in the press about improved measures of time. And of course, partly that had to do with the fact that this was relevant to knowing where your ship is, and that had, you know, defense implications, so it was important to keep clocks. When I was in high school, we made a trip to, I don't know whether it was, maybe it was the National Bureau of Standards, wherever, and they had an atomic clock there that was keeping time, and they told us, look, this clock is so accurate that it will lose 1 second in a million years or something like that. I don't remember the exact. Are clocks today much better than they were in my youth?
5: Yeah, I mean, those were atomic clocks, as you said, and the new optical clocks are going to be sort of 100 times more accurate. So instead of losing a second over a million years, scientists are now talking about losing seconds over the observable lifespan of the universe. You know, that is how accurate these clocks are going to be. And the thing is, once you start measuring at that scale, you can register things that also apply to that scale. So, you know, one of the theories or one of the sort of potential applications for more accurate clocks is going to be seeing whether physical constants and laws are themselves constant over the universe's history. That's the sort of level of precision and accuracy that we're going to be able to do here.
4: James, how did you get interested in this subject? I mean, did you, you know, pick up a meter stick someday and say, I wonder where this came from, you know, that kind of thing?
5: I think I've always had a bent of mind that enjoys systems and that enjoys sort of works of categorization, and measurement is sort of the ultimate system. I mean, to be more direct about it, the reason I was sent as a science journalist to cover the redefinition of the kilogram, and I went to Paris, I went to the headquarters of the Bureau International de Poids et Mesures, the BIPM, which is the sort of international body tasked with maintaining the standards of the metric system. And I was there and I got into all these discussions about why they were redefining the kilogram. And it was mind-blowing to me. You know, I had never thought that measurement was this sort of arbitrary, you know, this artificial human creation that brings so much to modern life. I think a lot of us think about units of measurement as somehow natural, that they are just sort of, you know, derived from the natural world and they are unchanging and they are ancient. And a lot of measurements, units of measure, do have long histories, certainly, but they are essentially arbitrary. They are a thing that we make up to make sense of the world. And that was what really fascinated me about the subject, is that, you know, so much of modern life depends upon accurate measurement and so much of the human mind depends upon measurement. You know, I think we are... You know, you think about what are the things, the inventions that really define humanity. Language is obviously one of them. You know, mathematics would be another. But I think measurement deserves its own sort of special attention. You know, people often say in life, what gets measured gets managed, for example. You know, that's a truism of the management world. But I think it also shows that measurement is a form of attention. It's how we pay attention to things in the world. And what gets measured gets noticed, certainly. So I think when you look at how measurement operates in the world, it's really fascinating to think about how it affects what we are concerned with in our own lives.
4: When I lived in Europe, they had an expression. This was among the scientists that I talked to. Yeah. With. They said to measure something is to know something.
5: Yeah.
4: In other words, without measurement, you really, you know, you're just talking through your hat kind of thing.
5: but there are also things that you cannot measure. I mean, you know, I know we're talking mainly about the science of this stuff, but, the title of my book is Beyond Measure. And I think a good part of it, especially towards the end of the book, was thinking about how measurement can also be a sort of obstruction sometimes. You know, you think you measure something and you put a number on it, but does that actually really reflect what it is you're trying to capture about that? You know, there's lots of examples of this in sort of society. You get sort of things like measurement in school with standardized testing and all the rest. And like, okay, you've put a number on something, but that doesn't always necessarily reflect what it is you're trying to achieve, which is to educate people to be, you know, sort of independent in their thinking, to be curious, to have sort of a good grasp of the knowledge. In the end, you might just teach someone to answer a test correctly, but that's not the same as teaching them to have that knowledge and apply it. So I think that's another fascinating aspect of measurement, that there are some things, you know, that you can't measure, essentially.
4: What are the limits here? Are there limits to how accurately we can define some of these measures?
5: Yeah, definitely. I think one of the interesting things about the redefinition of the measurements to not use physical standards. You know, I talked about the kilogram earlier and how that was redefined using Planck's constant. And, you know, Planck's constant is the sort of, you know, the relationship between the frequency of a photon of its energy, and it's a vanishingly small number, which I won't read out yet another long number. I think your listeners have been, they've endured enough of my very long numbers. But, you know, when they set the weight of the kilogram, they also set the definition of that constant, because Planck's constant is something that you can measure with different degrees of accuracy. And with the first sort of four or five digits come out the same, but the last two or three, they tend to vary. So it's this weird, I think this is quite difficult to get your head around, or it is for me anyway, that when we set the value of, say, the kilogram or the meter, we also set the value of that constant. So, you know, I told you that the meter is defined using the speed of light. But when we set, you know, how do you measure the speed of light? Well, you've got to measure it in a unit of length, right? Because it has to travel a certain distance. So when we set the definition of the meter, we also set the definition of the speed of light to be, you know, 299 million meters per second, 299 odd million meters per second. So yeah, there is a limit to how accurate we can be. But as we get more accurate, we end up redefining the units themselves. So it's this weird sort of circular motion of units defining standards, defining constants, et cetera, and so on. I mean, you're an astronomer, so you've been deep in measurement for a long time. Because, I mean, one of the things that came out in my book is that and while researching, is that a lot of the first measurement comes from looking at the stars. You know, this was sort of the school of measurement in many ways, was looking at the stars and trying to measure their movements. Have you come across any sort of odd examples of, measurement in your astronomical career?
4: Well, in fact, you talk about measuring the movement of the stars. Most of the movement of the stars is simply the rotation of the Earth. So, you know, that's the basis. That's the basis of a lot of time keeping,
5: yeah.
4: Right? If you go to an observatory that keeps time, like the Naval Observatory in Washington, D.C., you know, you'll see what they're called the transit telescopes. And these are very uninteresting telescopes, if you're into telescopes. It's just a tube. It might be a meter, plus or minus whatever the error is in a meter. Yeah. A meter in size, and it's just aimed straight up, essentially, or if not straight up, at least to the, you know, the meridian that's crossing that particular location. And all it does is look at when a particular star, for example, crosses the meridian. When does it come into view of the telescope? And, you know, it doesn't stay there very long, then it exits. But the interval between those two events, say, where it was yesterday and where it is today, that's defined as one rotation of the Earth, and that's tied into the time system. So they keep time, but as I recall, the last time I was there, they said, yeah, that's fun. Not on a cloudy night, but you know, that's fun. But we have crystal clocks.
5: Yeah.
4: And eventually atomic clocks that are much, much better than that, right? So I'm just sort of, you know, wondering where this is going to go, because the ultimate arbiter, it seems, of all timekeeping standards is astronomy, so it seems. But, you know, there are limits to astronomy. I mean, the Earth's rotation is perturbed by many, many factors.
5: Mm. Well, I mean, I think some metrologists would disagree with you there on astronomy being the sort of ultimate arbiter for time. I think since they switched to atomic clocks, there has been, you know, we still harmonize atomic time and astronomical time, but it gets a little bit trickier each time around as we get more accurate. You know, we leap days everyone's familiar with, but I think less people know about the fact that we now have leap seconds as well, that we have to add a second every couple of years into UTC, the Universal Timekeeping, you know, standard. And that is because essentially atomic clocks are now, you know, more accurate than astronomical measures of time.
4: I've heard that some people have made an estimate of the weight of the internet.
5: Yes.
4: And I'm not quite sure what they mean by that, but have you heard of this? And what does it mean to you?
5: Yeah, I think the explanation of that is to do with the sort of writing the data of the internet, basically. You take all the terabytes, the petabytes of data, and then you write them onto a physical, you know, hard drive of some sort. And by weighing that changes to the hard drive, you weigh what the data is, because when you encode data, you change the atomic composition of that material because you are writing data onto it, and that can apparently be measured. And I think it was about 50 grams or so was the eventual sort of measurement that came to.
4: Yeah, that sounds like an appeal to E=mc², which relates energy and mass. And you know, if you want to write a bit on a hard drive, there's a certain minimum amount of energy that it takes to do that.
5: Yeah.
4: So in that sense, you could say, well, the internet, which has so many, you know, terabytes of data, whatever it is, that represents an energy expenditure just to write it once onto all those hard drives that, you know, equates to this amount of mass. But that sounds like something that only a physicist would care about, frankly.
5: but you know, it's a lovely example of trying to measure something that is otherwise intangible, which, I don't know, it's sort of a ridiculous thing to say, but it's gorgeous as well, because, you know, it speaks to this, you know, this theme throughout my book, that we are a measuring species, that we love to put a number on something. We think by understanding it, we think by putting a number on it, we understand it. You know, you referenced your scientific friends earlier on in the conversation who said, you know, probably they were paraphrasing Lord Kelvin, the famous quote about until you can measure something, you can't understand it. And when you do, you have some understanding of it. But measuring the internet, I mean, is sort of ridiculous, right? It's inherently, it's sort of counterintuitive. It makes no sense. But we love to do it. We love to measure things. We'll never stop.

0: Up next, Seth and James in a spirited debate about the virtues of metric versus imperial units and why the author thinks that the U.S. won't commit to a switch to metric.
1: I think of America as this sort of metric figure wearing an imperial mask over the top of itself.
2: Well, you won't have to wait much longer for more inch-by-inch discussion in this episode of Measure for Measure on Big Picture Science.
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0: Well, as new standards of measurement were established, the world split into two camps. Those who adopted the new metric system, which is to say, most countries, and the few whose everyday activities still stayed with the imperial system, like the United States.
1: Seth, I remember in early middle school when teachers said that we were switching to this thing called the metric system, and it was essential that we learn these new units, you know, centimeters, kilograms, and so on, because everything was about to change. Now, I was young enough that it wasn't clear to me why we were doing this, but like the other students, I diligently learned these units, which wasn't hard because it's a base 10 system, as you know, and then nothing. The big switch to metric never came.
0: Yeah, well, I remember that too. And I kept waiting, Molly, for all the signs along the highways to change from miles to kilometers. Well, I'm still waiting. And I wish they would do it because the computation is so much easier in a base 10 system.
1: Well, that brings us to this next conversation where you and James debate the merits of the metric system, beginning with James following up on an earlier thought.
2: But I want to pick you up on something, because when you talked about that telescope, you said it was about a meter long. Now, I want to know, this was a big part of my book, was metric versus imperial, and which is the quote-unquote better system, which is the dominant system. Obviously, I'm from the UK. We use a little bit of both. You're from the US. You're still imperial. Do you think in metric? Do you think in imperial?
0: I tend to think in... It depends. Maybe I should preface my answer. That's never a good preface, but it does depend. Obviously, as soon as I started studying physics, you know, in 12th grade, as it were, then everything was in metric. And metric is great because it's a decimal system, right? You knew what fractions were. Whereas, you know, imperial, I mean, you have a pound, but it's divvied up into 16 pieces called ounces. That's pretty inconvenient. So I definitely prefer the metric system.
2: Or do you think in metric or imperial? And you know,
0: I still think in metric. I really do. I mean, if I see somebody, I don't say, "Oh, you look like you weigh about 50 kilograms." But for anything that's, if you will, quantitative, if I'm just trying to reckon, you know, for example, how far out into space have our television signals reached? I do that all in metric, of course.
2: Yeah, yeah. I mean, we're still a bit of a muddle here in the UK because we are officially metric, but we have a lot of non-metric weights and measures used in shops, for example. We still have pints in pubs. You know, no one's ever going to get rid of that. And it's become this cultural issue. You know, when Boris Johnson was still prime minister, he promised that he would bring back imperial measures. And there was this sort of huge hue and outcry over this. And everyone was like, what, we're going back to the... You know, we're going back to the Stone Age next. What's going to be? It's become this real cultural issue. And I think it is similar in the US as well, right? In that, like, you know, if you had, I think it was Lincoln Chafee, right, in 2016 when he announced his presidential bid, he said, we're going to go metric. And he was absolutely, he was decimated in the press, shall we say, to use a appropriately metric unit there. You know, he was really torn apart for that suggestion. And I was really shocked. It's still such a live issue.
0: Yes, yes, it was very much so. Well, I mean, it isn't based on the inherent merits of metric versus imperial units, of course.
2: Yeah,
0: it's just
2: yeah.
0: what people already know, and you're changing something they already know to no benefit for them. I mean, I've heard people say, look, actually, a pound is better than a kilogram because if you're giving somebody your weight, like your doctor or whatever, if you use pounds, your answer is more precise than it is if you say, I weigh so many kilograms. I mean, they'll point out the advantages to the old units, which are, you know, not inherent advantages, but in terms of their application, obviously after, you know, centuries and centuries of these imperial units, you know, they become adapted to the requirements of daily life, and that's the advantage.
2: Yeah, yeah. But one thing I would like to just mention, this is related, obviously. I don't know how many of your listeners will be aware, but, you know, the U.S. is metric. Like, I
0: yes.
2: know it's, you know, ever since 1893, that was the year of the Mendenhall Order, I believe it was called, the foot, the yard, the ounce, they have all been defined using metric units. So although, you know, I think of America as this sort of metric figure wearing an imperial mask over the top of itself, because although everyone is dealing with gallons and ounces, those are defined using metric units. You know, so in the secrecy of labs and in factories, everything is really metric. But people don't like to talk about it.
0: Well, they don't like to use it either. I mean, when the captain of that aircraft that you're flying across the Atlantic comes on, it's an American airline, he'll tell you how many thousands of feet is the altitude of the plane. Feet.
2: Yeah.
0: He's not going to tell you in meters. And of course, in fact, the whole thing is set up for him to fly at 30,000 or 33,000 or something. Obviously, it's an acknowledgement that the imperial units have precedence in aviation. And, you know, just about anything else here, too. I mean, nobody talks about how many kilometers it is from Washington to New York.
2: No.
0: They'll tell you in miles.
2: But they do go on 5K runs, or they go on 10K runs. And if you're in the military, you talk about clicks. How many clicks away is this? And that's because the U.S. military has been metric for a long time, because they needed to harmonize with other countries' military forces. You know, 9mm bullets, that's a very American thing in many ways, and yet it's very metric.
0: It is. But a lot of these examples have a tinge of, elitism, as they use the word here, right? Mm-hmm. Oh, you're going to tell me in kilometers and not in miles.
2: Right.
0: You know, look, you know, I'm just Joe Blow. Tell me in miles. That kind of thing. It's not always appreciated that it's a far handier system in the end. So what do you figure is going to happen here? I mean, the metric system, you could say, you know, that's a couple of centuries old now. Mm-hmm. Does it need any change, any major changes, or is it kind of arbitrary what units you choose?
2: I think it's sort of arbitrary. People ask me sometimes, what do you think is better, imperial or metric? And I think there are certain qualities embedded within each system that has benefits and drawbacks. So one of the big ones, and we've mentioned it several times, is the fact that metric is decimal. It works in base 10, whereas imperial units or U.S. customary units, I should use their proper name as it is in the U.S., are, you know, base 12 or base 16. And they can be a little bit simpler when you're working out fractions. You can easily half, third, and quarter a unit if it's in the U.S. customary or imperial system. So there are certain differences to them. But for me, what makes measurement useful, and this goes back to what we were talking about in the beginning, that measurement is a language, it's a form of communication. What makes it useful is if it's consistent and if it's understood. And this is, you know, like your example from the airlines. A pilot says we're cruising at an altitude of 30,000 feet, 33,000 feet, whatever it is. They say that because they want to communicate to their audience and they want to get that information across. That is what makes measurement important. In the UK, I think this is changing. So younger generations in the UK, they come up firmly metric. They're taught metric in school. That's what they know. And I think in the UK, at least, we will gradually become a fully metric country and we'll get rid of, you know, we still talk about weight in terms of stones, for example, you know, which is such an archaic unit to use, but it's what people know. But they are forgetting. And the younger generations will become more familiar with it and they'll just push it out of the sort of cultural language, as it were. The US, I think, I don't know whether the US will ever go metric. I think there is something maybe in the long, long term, but I can't see it happening in the short term because, I mean, they're just, you know, US exceptionalism, right? There is just this strain. I'm sorry, I don't want to have a go at you for this. I know you're not personally responsible for this, but there is this strain in American culture and politics that says we are the only one and we are the important one and our system is right, right? And obviously, I work with Americans all day. I talk to them all the time. Wonderful, wonderful people. Great country. But there is this strain within it, right, of we are the best. And I think that's not so apparent in other countries. No, you don't go to France, you don't go to Germany and see people saying, oh, we should go back to the old ways. They're very happy with metric because they know about the benefits it brings in terms of harmonization. Sorry, you go on.
0: No, but I put to you the fact that, yes, American exceptionalism may be the zero-order term here. But on the other hand, you know, if I were making a defense of America's continued use of inches, for example, I would say, look, there are tens of thousands of machine tools out there, right? And they're all set up to work in inches, right? So we're gonna mill this to 2/1000ths of an inch or something like that.
2: Yeah.
0: And if you want to change that all to metric, somebody's going to pay the price in loss of competitiveness for a while because they don't know how, the machinists don't know what they're doing.
2: Well, it's funny you should bring that up because that is one of the huge reasons that America never went metric. You know, we talked about this a little bit, but you know, when the metric system was being created, there were a lot of fans of it in America. Jefferson was the big one. You know, obviously he was a huge Francophile. He was Minister of France, and he loved metric. He tried to get a set of metric standards over to the UK. To the US from France. And actually, the funny thing was that they got waylaid by British privateers in the Caribbean. That's the reason America never had metric standards during that period, because the ship got captured by these privateers. Anyway, but during the 19th century, when metric really started spreading around the world, it was adopted across Europe and South America. Americans, politicians, lawmakers started saying, well, why don't we adopt it as well? And the big argument, the winning argument against it being adopted was the machine tool industry, was the manufacturing base that America had built up at this time, which was just gargantuan, just so profitable, so powerful, so integral to the country's success. And it was this wealth, this capital embodied in these machines that meant that America went metric. And in a way, it's still that situation today. For as long as America continues to be, you know, the global superpower, it can sort of call its own shots. One of the reasons the UK went metric was because we had lost a lot of power, a lot of wealth, and we wanted to have better trade with the rest of the European continent. And so that meant adopting the same measures that they did, because it made trade easier. America can sort of call the shots, and it can afford to absorb that difference, in that friction between those different systems of measurement. So when you get rid of imperial measures, that's when we'll know America has properly declined.
0: Yeah. Well, James Vincent, it's been a real pleasure to speak with you.
2: It's been wonderful to talk, Seth. Thank you so much for having me.
1: James Vincent is the author of Beyond Measure, The Hidden History of Measurement. Well, Seth, I found it very interesting to learn how politically driven, or maybe you would say nationalistic, the motivations for establishing standards of measurement, the idea that, you know, that it was based on the foot of the king, the idea that the French wanted the meter based on the meridian that passed through France, much to the ire of the Brits and others.
0: Well, I think that's an old story, in the sense that we just don't like to have other countries impose their culture, if you will, no matter what it was, on us, unless it's a culture that, you know, like polka dancing or something like that, that we can adopt without any controversy.
1: But then conversely, people after the French Revolution didn't want their measurements to have anything to do with the king.
0: Yeah, well, the metric system doesn't have anything to do with the king. It was based on, you know, the dimensions of the earth. So, you know, that was the idea. These French intellectuals, the French scientists of the Enlightenment, they wanted to base these units on something that you couldn't say this was French or it was Swiss or German or American or anything else. It was just a measurement that was consistent with what nature gave us, in this case, the size of the planet.

0: This show would not be possible without the precise efforts of senior producer Gary Niederhoff and assistant producers Brian Edwards and Shannon Rose Geary. I am the executive producer of Big Picture Science, Molly Bentley.
1: And I'm Seth Shostak, senior astronomer at the SETI Institute. We'd like to give a big thanks to our listeners and to our Patreon supporters.
0: Original music in the show was created by Dewey DeLay and June Miyake. This episode of Big Picture Science that examines the history of the kilogram, meter, gallon, and inch is Measure for Measure.

0: Saturday, September 5th, starting at 10 a.m. Jennifer Morris and baritone Robert Sims will do a joint presentation on signs, signals, and symbols in quilts and the Negro spirituals from the period of the Underground Railroad. Mrs. Morris will lead a limited number of participants in making a quilt square, and Mr. Sims will lead a session focused on the creation, singing meaning, and interpretation of the lyric of the Negro spiritual. Presented by South Bend Venues Parks and Arts. More information can be found on our website at WVPE.org.
1: I'm Windsor Johnston with these headlines. More than 3,000 people are still missing after catastrophic flooding in Nepal and Tibet. At least 750 people have been killed across the region. Authorities in Nepal are warning residents to remain on alert as water levels continue to rise. Ukrainian officials say a Russian drone strike west of Kyiv Friday night killed at least 38 people. Explosions and fires spread from a warehouse into nearby homes and a care facility. Officials say it was the deadliest attack in Ukraine so far this year. The Grand Ole Opry honored country legend Dolly Parton last night with a sold-out tribute in Nashville. Every artist who performed had a connection to Parton. She died last week at the age of 80. I'm Windsor Johnston, NPR News in Washington.
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3: This is Weekend Edition from NPR News. I'm Aisha Roscoe. The Trump administration says America will develop a vast amount of Venezuela's oil reserves, and with the U.S. taking a majority stake. President Trump says it's, quote, the biggest oil deal in the world. But as NPR's Julia Simon reports, energy experts say there are many reasons to be skeptical.
4: Here's what we know about the deal. An official who was not authorized to speak publicly told NPR that the U.S. government was entering into a new private joint venture with a private Venezuelan company. The Trump administration says the U.S. would get 55% of the oil from the joint venture. That's equivalent to about 65 billion barrels of oil that's under the ground in reserves. But on the ground are where the doubts begin. Here's Gerald Kepes, president of Competitive Energy Strategies, an energy consultancy in Washington, D.C.
5: The question is, who's going to operate on the ground?
4: The U.S. official tells NPR there's a private Venezuelan company involved, but it's still unclear how this partnership will work. Unlike Saudi Aramco in Saudi Arabia or Pemex in Mexico, the U.S. government doesn't own its own oil company.
5: We don't have a national energy company or national oil company.
4: Kepes says other American oil company investors might want to take a portion of the U.S. government's stake, but what we know about the deal suggests there will be complications with that, too.
6: It's not clear who will rush in for that opportunity.
4: Pasha Madhavi is professor at UC Santa Barbara, who studies the oil industry. He says this particular deal likely won't appeal to many foreign oil companies. That's because Trump has announced that the United States would take its stake of Venezuela's oil, quote, at cost. At cost means here that the United States would get that oil at whatever it costs to produce, plus some set margin. But there can be a lot of volatility in oil markets. When oil prices are really high, oil companies can make a lot of excess profits. This kind of at-cost deal can take away oil companies' ability to make those extra big bucks.
6: At-cost is not attractive in this industry. So you would want to have some ability to capture on whatever premium exists between cost and the actual price of oil.
4: Kepes says there's another issue with this deal, and that's the fact that it's being made with the government of acting President Delcy Rodriguez. She wasn't elected. She came into office after the U.S. seized former President Nicolas Maduro.
7: Buenas noches, Venezuela.
4: Last night, Rodriguez made a speech about the new deal. She emphasized how this is good for the Venezuelan people.
7: Este acuerdo parte de

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1: 8 people are dead after a Russian drone attack west of the Ukrainian capital. The strike on Friday triggered fires and explosions that spread into a nearby residential area. The Grand Ole Opry paid tribute to country legend Dolly Parton last night in Nashville. Her history with the Opry stretched back nearly 70 years. Parton died last week at the age of 80. I'm Windsor Johnston, NPR News in Washington.

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1: 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I'm Francis Lamb, and this is The Splendid Table, the show for curious cooks and eaters. We're talking right now with Bobby Hicks, a young man with older tastes. His book is called Retro Recipes. Let's get back to it with him. There's another recipe that caught my eye. It's the carrot croquettes. Mm-hmm. I love a croquette. Yeah, I love something that's breaded and fried. Describe the carrot croquette to us.
2: So the carrot croquette, this is actually one of my favorites in the book too, because this is one that we almost entirely reworked. We basically took the essence of what the original recipe was supposed to be, which is more or less just you're taking carrots, you're boiling them down, turning them into a paste, folding in some egg and flour and things like this from the original recipe, and then you shape it into the basic concept shape of a carrot, and then you chill it, and then you batter it, fry it, and then at the very end, you stick in some parsley at the base, which resembles carrot fronds. And so the concept of it was so fun because it fits this world of like that kitsch, that entertainment aspect that was so iconic from the mid-century period of time. But it didn't taste good. It was actually one of the worst dishes I was reworking. It tasted like basically like a unflavored Play-Doh mixed with crunch. And so what we wanted to do is reworkshop it. And my partner Keiko actually had this beautiful idea of taking a little bit of the Madras curry that I would be using in the Country Captain recipe and folding into there, because I think you and I would agree that carrot and curries or like those warm spices just marry perfectly together.
1: Great combination. Classic.
2: Yeah. And so this kind of like, we're using sweet potatoes and stuff instead of a lot of extra flour to kind of help bind it and keep everything together, because those flavors also work together. And you're taking some of the texture element that we're talking about, you're grating carrots and putting them into this so that after you mold it and you shape it and you fry it, you can dip this into what I personally love is a Calabrian chili, and then all of a sudden you have this perfect blend of just something that's a little funky from the fermented chilies. You get that saltiness and that spice, and then the texture is just incredible.
1: Yeah, that sounds super good. Okay, let's go to a kind of cooking that is maybe more soft on soft, like you said. There was a lovely sounding recipe in the book called milk toast, which it does have texture. It essentially sounds like a very stripped down French toast where instead of soaking the bread in custard, you're kind of crisping it in a pan while drizzling a little milk onto it and sweetened condensed milk so it absorbs the milk, but you still have a nice crispy, toasted sides. But in the head note for the dish, that's your reworked version. In the head note for the dish, you said you found the original recipe, which I think is just like basically toast truly soaked in hot milk.
2: Yeah.
1: In a chapter of a book where the chapter was called Invalid Cookery.
2: Yeah.
1: And that this was a common category of food, a common category of recipe in cookbooks at the time. What's up with that?
2: So Invalid Cookery, honestly, I became fascinated with this because it started off as just, that's kind of funny, like what a weird, strange thing to find in these old cookbooks. But then I started to realize there was a pattern. Like one, you don't really see it printed terribly often in books post 1930s. Despite like my best efforts, it's really unclear as to why these particular recipes really

0: even sleep at night.
1: She's Dynamite, part of our little salute there to Dolly Parton. They're from Piano Red, also known as Dr. Feelgood and Willie Perryman. He was the son of a sharecropper, taught himself to play the piano, and went on to a career as one of the fathers of rock and roll. I'm Nick Spitzer, and this is American Roots, and in a few minutes, Dolly Parton will tell us a little bit about her country home in Tennessee. But right now, here's a country song by Red Stewart and Pee Wee King that became the state song for Tennessee in the 1950s. And this R&B rendition is by saxophonist King Curtis, the Tennessee Waltz on American Roots.

0: My Tennessee mountain home, Dolly Parton waxing nostalgic back in 1975. And before that, we heard guitarist, inventor, and innovator Les Paul and singer Mary Ford with their version of the Tennessee Waltz. We'll talk with Dolly Parton about life back home and other topics in just a minute on American Roots.
1: This is 88.1 WVPE. I'm Michael Gallenberger. And a reminder that Mountain Stage will be back next Sunday starting at 11. 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Your weather forecast calls for scattered showers and thunderstorms, otherwise mostly cloudy today with a high near 83, wind gusts up to 25 miles per hour. And a 20% chance of showers and thunderstorms tonight, mostly cloudy with a low around 70.
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0: The legend of Dolly Parton comes from a combination of her music, which has earned her several Grammys and a place in the Country Music Hall of Fame, and her personal style. Big hair, makeup, high heels, voluptuous figure. That music and that style developed in a place that's still precious to her, her childhood home.
1: I grew up in the Great Smoky Mountains of East Tennessee, way up in a holler, in a family of 12 children. There's 6 girls and 6 boys in my family, and most of my mother's people were very musical, and I grew up singing in the church. And my folks were always singing the old mountain music, the old folk songs from the old world, English, Irish, Welsh, all that stuff, and then with the gospel mixed with the bluegrass, so we kind of had a good mixture up there in the Smoky Mountains.
0: Now, if the mixture was so great back home, what is it that made you want to leave there and go out into the broader world?
1: Money. And dreams. Uh-huh. And traveling. Actually, I loved my home in the Smoky Mountains. We were very poor, and I had no fear of going out in the world because I figured, well, you know, I couldn't be any poorer than I had been growing up there in the Smokies. And plus, I had a pretty outgoing personality, and I just really thought that I could actually make a living doing it. Most of my people had, you know, it was mostly a hobby. They did other jobs and would sing on weekends or wherever they could, or sing at church. But I just really thought that I might make a living out of it and make a career out of it, which I have done now. I've been doing this for a long, long time.
0: Though it doesn't look like it.
1: Well, thank you. You can't see me on the radio.
0: Well, the family that was so supportive of you with all the great music you grew up with, were they also supportive of the idea of a young lady in the family traveling out and off into the big world?
1: Well, that's a good question. No, they weren't too excited about that. My mother was always very good with all of us children. She allowed us all to have our own personality, and she encouraged us to have our own dreams. She trusted me a great deal, but my daddy was scared to death that I'd get out in the world, especially

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1: TV and, of course, the Opry later on. So even without a phone call, they could probably know that you were making your way.
2: Well, we didn't have a phone back then, so I didn't make many phone calls back home. But I used to write a lot of postcards from any place that I was just so they'd know I was okay. As a few years went by, they saw that I had made a right decision for me, and they're very proud of me, and I'm proud of the fact that they are proud of me.

0: Can we talk about girl power and country music for a moment here? Is it something you intended to do to make a statement for women in country music, or did it just kind of happen?
1: Well, it's always served me well being a girl. I guess, you know, I always knew how to talk to men, how to be with men, how to deal with men because I have my father and I have six brothers, so I know the true nature of, you know, of men, and I'm not afraid of them, and I'm very secure in who I am, and I just always felt like I am a girl and I sing and I write and I think I'm good enough to make it, and I did, and I'm very happy, and I feel real good when other girls, young girls especially, come up and say that I've been an inspiration. I guess I was so dumb in country, I didn't know it couldn't be done until I had it done, as they say. I just didn't let anything stop me. And I have, like you say, worked with a lot of wonderful women, Tammy and Loretta when we did Honky Tonk Angels, Linda and Emmy. The two trio albums that we've done are two of my favorite things I've ever done. And so I'm glad to be a girl. I've always said it's a good thing because the way I look, if I hadn't been a girl, I'd have definitely been a drag queen.
0: Your look is not exactly the stereotype of the demure mountain lady in a flower dress. Over the years, you've had a pretty flashy kind of look.
1: Well, yeah, I have. And that's, you asked me real early on in this interview why I got out of the Smoky Mountains. I had to get out. They ran me out because of the way I looked, because I refused to wear that flowery dress and look like everybody else. Now, actually, it was just a country girl's idea of glamour and how to look. I had been impressed in my very young life by what they called the town tramp in our town. I didn't know what that word meant. But this woman used to wear these short skirts, and on Saturdays I'd see her. She had these red fingernails, and she wore high heels, and her hair was bleached peroxide, and she wore red lipstick. And I just thought she was the prettiest thing I'd ever seen. And I always tell this story, and I'd say, oh, she is so pretty. And Mama would say, don't look at her. She ain't nothing but trash. And I said, well, that's exactly what I want to be when I grow up. So that's exactly how I looked. And I just had an outgoing personality, and I felt like I could carry that off, and just like painting with crayons and paints to me, and I just feel happier when I'm all primped up and made up and over-exaggerated.
0: And you have outlasted the critics.
1: Well, you know, I do know how I look, and I like the way that I look because that's the way I'm most comfortable, because I'm certainly not a natural beauty, so I'm just
0: comfortable. I might have to dispute that.
1: Oh, it's true, I'm not. You ain't never seen me natural. How would you know? And you never will. There's no such thing as natural beauty. Uh-huh. It's my line from Steel Magnolias when I was a beautician. But anyway, I just really enjoy the way I look because I'm short, so I always wore the high heels so I'd be taller. I had a little short, fat finger, so I wear long nails so my hands would look longer. My hair never would do what I wanted it to do, so I either wore pieces or wigs. So it's like I just always took all my negatives and turned them into positives, and I'm happy, and I've made a good living doing it.
0: Well, I like all the Dolly's Beauty Secrets segment here of American Roots.
1: Well, thank you. I always say I look totally artificial, but I like to believe that I'm totally real. And somewhere in there, I think people sense that I'm not as artificial as I look, and so they let me get away with it. So as long as I guess if I can write decent songs and do decent work and treat people good, shouldn't matter how I look.
0: Speaking with Dolly Parton about her outlook and her look. One of my favorite Dolly songs is Coat of Many Colors.

Dolly Parton, Coat of Many Colors. This is American Roots, where we're going to go to a place where country music and soul come together in the voice of James Carr. In the 1960s, Carr, a Memphis native, poured out his bluesy vocals over country-style songs like this one, Dark End of the Street.

0: The Art Blakey Quartet from 1963. So, of course, Art Blakey on the drums, Sonny Stitt on alto sax, Art Davis on bass, and the great McCoy Tyner on the piano, playing his own tune, Blues Back. And before that, Memphis singer James Carr with Dark End of the Street. If you're wondering about the country sound of that song, it was written by veteran songwriters Chips Moman and Dan Penn. And Penn in particular is associated with the rhythm and blues sound of Muscle Shoals, Alabama. Back in a minute with some black country music and blue yodeling on American Roots.
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0: This is American Roots. I'm Nick Spitzer. Yodeling in old-time country music has its roots in the falsetto leaps of blues field hollers. There's also later influence from the exotic Swiss and German yodelers who appeared in American vaudeville tent shows early in the last century. Black musicians often picked up on country music and blues yodeling from their white neighbors. This is especially true in some of the old string bands across the South. And one of the great black bands was the Mississippi Sheiks. This is their Yodeling Fiddling Blues.

0: This is American Roots from New Orleans. And if you like the music, tell all your friends. But if you don't like the music, don't tell nobody.
1: Water tank.

0: How about that now? Was that all right? Is I'm doing all right now?
1: The man doing the talking is Tennessee blues man Walter Furry Lewis with a nice blue yodel on a song that he calls Water Tank. He probably got that from the man they call the father of country music, America's blue yodeler Jimmy Rogers, the song Waiting for a Train. Let's consider a recent update on the blue yodel in Delta music. It's from a man they call Super Chicken, James Lewis Johnson of Clarksdale, Mississippi. This song explains itself better than I ever could. Big Boy Now.

Chicken Grease from D'Angelo, the son and grandson of Preacher Man from Richmond, Virginia. And D'Angelo gets some help from a real live drummer, Amir Questlove Thompson, who works for the acoustic hip hoppers called The Roots. Chicken Grease comes from the 1999 record Voodoo, which also features young jazz musicians like Charlie Hunter and Roy Hargrove. Time to go from Chicken Grease to Frog Legs. That's the name of a jump blues from New Orleans R&B singer Lloyd Price. He's the one who sang Personality and Lordy Lordy Miss Claudie. Got Lloyd Price doing kind of a street vendor thing here in song. Frog Legs on America.

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0: trumpeter Clifford Brown, one of the shining lights of bebop in the mid-1950s. Sadly, he died in a car accident when he was just 25. Weird Brown's own composition, Joy Spring, recorded in Los Angeles, 1954. Our program is produced in collaboration with our colleagues in the School of Liberal Arts at Tulane University in New Orleans, and with support from the National Endowment for the Arts, the New Orleans Tourism and Cultural Fund, and Jim Hart in Chicago. 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Stick with us to hear more about the late Dolly Parton's American Roots. That's coming up after the break. We'll also hear from the late country music historian Charles Wolfe about the ballads and songs of the Appalachian South. I'm Nick Spitzer, and this is American Roots from PRX, Public Radio Exchange.
1: 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I'm Michael Gatlinberger. Meanwhile, over on WVPE News 2, we take a deep dive into the Beatles' Revolver, 60 years after the album's release. 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
0: This is American Roots with an archival program featuring Dolly Parton that originally aired in 2000. Dolly passed away on August 25 at age 80.

I'm Nick Spitzer. This is American Roots, where our guest is Dolly Parton, a woman who's always sounded upbeat, but tells us that she loves to sing sad songs. We'll also talk to country music historian Charles Wolfe this hour about the ballads and songs of Parton's home turf, the Appalachian South, where musical narratives of unrequited love and murder are passed down through generations. Let's begin with the high lonesome sound of Bill Monroe, one of the most influential voices in country music and in Dolly Parton's life. Monroe takes us out on that muddy ground with the New Mule Skinner Blues.

Dolly Parton with her one-time partner, Porter Wagoner. Almost sounding like a soul duet there, a bit of Move It On Home. She'd been singing with Porter in the studio since 1967 and also on his television show. And since then, she's continued to sing duets, choosing a wide variety of partners, including Alison Krauss, Linda Ronstadt, Emmylou Harris, even Boy George. We'll talk with Dolly Parton about her music and all of her musical friends later in this hour of American Roots. But first, we've got a few other famous duets, including Ray Charles and Betty Carter, teaming up in 1961 on the song Side by Side.

Yow. It's Vicki Anderson singing with James Brown, You've Got the Power, in 1967. Like other soul reviews of the 50s and 60s, James Brown featured his backing band and other singers who'd work the crowd till it was time to introduce the star. And usually Brown's show featured one female background singer who sang solo before he came on or while he was slipping into another crazy costume. Right now on American Roots, a duo of another kind, not side by side, but back to back, the two great piano men of Louisiana, Fats Domino and Jerry Lee Lewis, starting with Fats' take on a Hank Williams song, You Win Again.

0: Jerry Lee Lewis and his pumping piano and just the drum set with his first song from Memphis Sun Records in 1956, Crazy Arms. In a minute, we'll head across the state east to the mountains of Tennessee as we hear the second part of our interview with Dolly Parton on American Roots.
1: Don't sweat the technique.
2: 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On Bullseye this week, we will talk with one of the greatest rappers ever to pick up a mic. 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

0: Dolly Parton's album, The Grass is Blue, in 1999, recalled her bluegrass roots and the music she sang when she started her radio career. Dolly first stepped behind the microphone at a young age.
1: Well, as a matter of fact, the first show that I ever was on when I started on radio and television at age 10, it was on a show called The Cass Walker Show. And he owned a chain of supermarkets there, and he had a house band, and we had a theme song. And it started out every day. It was like, pick up the morning paper when it hits the street. Cass Walker's prices, they just can't be beat. Get that Blue Band coffee and you want some more. Do your grocery shopping at the Cass Walker store. And then they'd say, say it again, Dolly. And I go, do your grocery shopping at the Cass Walker store.
2: Ooh, good stuff.
1: So I never forgot the theme song. Of course, everybody on the whole show would sing it, like the band would kick in. Actually, by the way, it was a pretty good bluegrass band at that time, so bluegrass was not new to me when I decided to record this Grass is Blue album that I have out now that I'm so proud of.
2: Well, about your brand new record here, this record, it seems to be one where you're not only singing about home in some cases, but you're playing an updated version of some of the styles of the roots music you grew

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1: First came out, I just thought, boy, that'd make a great bluegrass song. And then songs like Silver Dagger and a few things that actually that was more of a folk song that I thought would lend itself well to that. But we were true to the sound, using only acoustic instruments with all these great musicians in their form of true bluegrass.

0: I noticed you also have your old buddy Johnny Cash, one of his tunes there.
1: I love Johnny Cash. Johnny Cash was the first man I ever saw that I knew what sex appeal was. When I was just a young girl, I went to Nashville, and that's when Johnny was all drugged up and all that. But he was young, and he was skinny, and he was just strange and weird, and I loved his voice. So he was my first crush in the business, so I kind of always followed him. But I loved his sound, loved his writing, and that song that I recorded of his, I Still Miss Someone. I think he wrote it with his brother. And I just always thought someday I'm going to record that song.

0: Now, Silver Dagger, you mentioned it as a folk song. Is that something you learned later?
1: My mother used to sing all these old-time sad, sad songs, and Silver Dagger was one of them. And I'm not certain of the origin of that, but I would venture to guess that that's English. And I know it's from the old world, and I know it's a couple of hundred years old because we've heard it forever. Mm-hmm. But my mother used to sing it, and I had always loved it.

0: how is it that you end up getting in the character of some of these sad songs? I mean, Silver Dagger is sort of love and death there, and very sad.
1: Well, I like to be happy if I can be, and I was born with a happy heart, but I'm an extremely sensitive person, and things touch me really deep. And I think growing up, hearing all those sad old songs that Mama used to sing when Mama was sick and pregnant and stuck back there in the mountains, and I would feel her sadness, and I just love to sing sad songs because they seem to come out of me so good because I really feel them. And when I'm singing it, the reason it sounds so real is because I'm living it.

0: What would your old friend Bill Monroe, some call him the father of bluegrass, think of your new bluegrass record?
1: Well, I think Bill would be probably as proud, if not prouder than anybody besides me, of that album. And the other thing about Bill Monroe, in addition to the fact that Bill was my buddy and my friend, one of my first big records in the late 60s or early 70s was a song called Mule Skin of Blues that Bill Monroe had, I guess, probably the biggest record of his whole career on. And it was, for many, many years, the biggest record of my career.
2: Do you need another mule skin with a black tag whip too tall? How, how?
1: When Bill and I used to get together, that would be the other thing we'd do when I was kidding and playing with him and flirting with him and he's flirting with me. We'd also just

0: So I even got on my album of The Grass is Blue. I tried very hard to find a way to weave in some of that Bill Monroe yodeling. I know I did it on Train Train. I got that So anyway, I think Bill would be real proud of it. In fact, I bet he's probably heard it up there where he is.
1: Dolly Parton, yodeling her way back home.

Country music is also full of those sad songs that Dolly Parton spoke about. One particularly grim variety is the murder ballad, and we'll have more about that a little later in the hour. For now, though, here's a classic example of the genre, the Louvin Brothers with Knoxville Girl on American Roots.

0: The Leuven Brothers with the graphic song, The Knoxville Girl. We'll be back in a minute with Murder Ballads and Other Sad Tales on American Roots.
1: This is 88.1 WVPE. I'm Michael Gatlinberger. The Blues Review with Ole Harv is coming up from 1 to 4. And a reminder that Mountain Stage will be back next Sunday starting at 11. 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Your weather forecast calls for scattered showers and thunderstorms, otherwise cloudy today with a high near 83, wind gusts up to 25 miles per hour. A 20% chance of showers and thunderstorms tonight with a low around 70.

0: This is American Roots. I'm Nick Spitzer. Tales of tragedy, love gone awry, and crimes of passion have been passed along for hundreds of years by ballads, narrative songs. We wanted to know why and called Charles Wolfe, professor at Middle Tennessee State University.
1: Well, a ballad by definition is simply a song that tells a story. It can be any kind of a narrative, but in the Anglo-American tradition, which is the tradition that gave rise to country music, it's almost always a ballad about relationships. When people look at modern country music and you hear about cheating songs or you hear about people seeking revenge, the essential elements of a lot of folk and country music do go far back into the distant past of traditionalism.
0: Now, we heard The Knoxville Girl by the Lubin Brothers a few minutes ago. That's an awfully bloody song.
1: Many of those early ballads were full of violence. You can look at things like the original Pretty Polly. That's about a serial killer. Some of these older songs take violence so much for granted that it's just part and parcel of them.
0: Now, Pretty Polly, was that song so violent back across the Atlantic?
1: Pretty Polly is one of those songs that if you wanted to explain the difference between American ballads and British ballads, that would be the one I would use. In the British ballad, Pretty Polly becomes pregnant. Her lover goes out in the woods, digs her grave, takes her out there, hits her over the head with a shovel, buries her in a shallow grave, and then he tries to escape to Australia. But as the ship is sailing on the briny sea, Pretty Polly's ghost, with the baby in her arms, rises up out of the ocean and grabs him, and as the ballad says, tears him all in three. So you've got this supernatural revenge going on in the British version. In the American version, he takes her into the woods, hits her on the head with a shovel, buries her in a shallow grave, walks away, and the last line of the song is something like, he leaves her alone with the wild birds to mourn, and that's it. In other words, in American ballads and murder ballads, when you kill somebody and you hit them on the head with a shovel, they stay dead.

0: The songs are slow and they're sad, and people today get quite a shock when they hear them.
1: One of the great ballads that I think most people know, if they know a ballad, is the story of Barbara Allen. We found a lovely jazz version, but I wonder if you could tell us what the basics of Barbara Allen are all about.
0: Well, Barbara Allen is, of course, the probably best known of all folk ballads, and it's probably the oldest.
2: All in the merry month of May.
0: We've found references to people singing Barbara Allen as far back as 1666 in London. It was sung by Daniel Boone. It was a favorite song of Abraham Lincoln, and it became one of the first great country radio songs back in 1927. So there's hardly been a time in American musical history in which Barbara Allen hasn't been before the public in one guise or another.

0: The topic of the song, again, is cold-hearted, faithless relationships. The same sort of thing that you get today with the Dixie Chicks, or that you got 30 years ago with Kitty Wells.
1: And it doesn't surprise you that there's a jazz version?
0: Not at all. It's a good song. It's a good melody. And I think a good jazz version would be very much in line.
1: Charles Wolfe, I want to thank you for visiting with us here on American Roots and talking about the old ballads.
0: Been my pleasure.

A remarkable jazz read on the old English ballad Barbara Allen, sung there by Maxine Sullivan with John Kirby's sextet in the late 1930s, but it's a song with roots in the 17th century. Up next, we've got a more recent British song made to sound almost antique. Satisfaction by Mick Jagger and Keith Richards of the Rolling Stones, but the singer is Georgia native Sean Marshall from the band Cat Power on American Roots.

Doc Watson and the famous song about the poor boy's travail in New Orleans, House of the Rising Sun. It's not really clear if there ever was a real bordello by that name here in New Orleans. The tour guides do point to certain places as inspirations for the song. Prostitution was legal in the Crescent City for some years back at the beginning of the 20th century in the Storyville District, a place where a lot of musicians got their start, including Jelly Roll Morton. A few decades later, in the 1940s, this next singer, Sonny Jones, played gigs with his pal Fats Domino at a night spot called the Hideaway Club. When Domino made it big, Jones continued as his warm-up act until the 1960s. But here he's getting top billing in a funk arrangement, Sonny Jones with Lighten Up on American Roots.

0: Wynton Marsalis Septet and the Happy Feet Blues, a cool read on the street sounds of New Orleans. Marsalis brought that tune up to the Village Vanguard in New York City. Our program is produced in collaboration with Tulane University's School of Liberal Arts. Our presenting station's WWNO-FM at the University of New Orleans. This is American Roots, our version as compared to Dolly's.
1: Well, now, my American roots need doing right now, so as soon as this interview's over, I do have a hair appointment. I'll go do my American roots.
0: Thanks, Dolly, for your humor, style, and substance over the years. We'll miss you. For this archival program, the American Roots team back when included Matt Sacchini, Joel Rose, Lauren Callahan, Genevieve Lay, Katie Rechtel, and Mary Beth Kirshner. Thanks today to Maureen Lochran and Olivia Broslowski for bringing it back. We greatly appreciate the National Endowment for the Arts, the New Orleans Tourism and Cultural Fund, and Jim Hart in Chicago for their continued support of American Roots. 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Stay well. And until that time, I'm Nick Spitzer for American Roots from PRX, Public Radio Exchange.

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Mountain Stage will be back next Sunday starting at 11. The Blues Review gets underway in just a few minutes after NPR and WVPE News. Meanwhile, over on WVPE News 2, playwright Samuel D. Hunter joins Scott Carter on Ye Gods. Your weather forecast calls for scattered showers and thunderstorms this afternoon, otherwise cloudy with a high near 83, wind gusts up to 25 miles per hour. Tonight, a 20% chance of showers and thunderstorms, mostly cloudy with a low around 70. Monday, a 20% chance of showers and thunderstorms again, otherwise partly sunny and hot with a high near 90. 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

0: Live from NPR News in Washington, I'm Louise Schiavone. In a Sunday post on his social media site, Truth Social, President Trump says oil from a new deal with Venezuela to develop oil there will be used to fill the U.S. Strategic Petroleum Reserve. But as NPR's Emily Feng reports, significant challenges remain for that project.
1: The deal announced Friday with Venezuela would allow the U.S. government to take a stake in a private company that would then develop a project producing about 65 billion barrels of oil. But much of the oil in Venezuela remains in the ground, and it will take years to develop the infrastructure to pump and refine that oil. Because of decades of underinvestment and poor management, Venezuela is not a major oil producer, despite sitting on massive energy resources. And American energy companies have been reluctant to invest. The deal, as announced, also runs contrary to Venezuela's constitution, which bars the country's oil from being owned by other countries or sold. Emily Feng, NPR News, Washington.
0: Just hours after launching from NASA's Kennedy Space Center in Florida, NASA's newest space telescope reports all systems are nominal on its journey to a new home a million miles from Earth. Central Florida Public Media's Brendan Byrne has more.
2: The Roman Space Telescope hitched a ride on a SpaceX Falcon Heavy rocket, launching the 18,000-pound telescope that's about the size of a tour bus. NASA's Jackie Townsend said it went exactly as planned.
3: What a glorious dawn launch. And the ride was magnificent.
2: Just hours after liftoff, the spacecraft began opening its solar panels and other instruments and is performing as expected. It will take Roman about 3 months to get to its final destination in space, with the first observations coming before the end of the year. The observatory is on the hunt for dark matter and dark energy, which could change our understanding of how the universe works. It's also expected to identify over 100,000 planets orbiting other stars. For NPR News, I'm Brendan Byrne in Orlando.
0: The state of the nation's labor market will be front and center for investors on Wall Street this week after the U.S. unexpectedly lost over 20,000 jobs in July. The data will emerge against the backdrop of heightened Federal Reserve concerns about inflation, NPR's Rafael Nam reports.
4: For most of the year, the labor market has been fairly sturdy, but it has been noticeably cooling down over the past 2 months, especially in July when employers cut jobs. Federal Reserve Chair Kevin Warsh didn't appear too concerned about the slower pace of growth in the labor market, at least for now, saying in a major speech on Friday that on the employment side, the country is, quote, doing well. The U.S. will get another read on the labor market this coming Friday, with the latest numbers for August. Investors will be parsing the data to see if this is just a natural cooling or whether it should be a bigger cause of concern. Rafael Nam, NPR News.
0: This is NPR.
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6: This is WVPE News. I'm Michael Gallenberger. A possible return of mid-cycle redistricting is one of the concerns that the Indiana Black Legislative Caucus has going into next year's session. Caucus Chair Earl Harris Jr. says a proposal that was defeated would have given voters less of a voice.
7: This was an attempt at making a drastic change in the state of Indiana, as happened in other states, which really takes away the right of the voters.
6: During a town hall in South Bend on Saturday, caucus members encouraged residents to connect with their lawmakers and vote in this year's elections. Representative Harris said it doesn't take many people to have an impact.
7: We have a Senate race here in the state of Indiana. Does anybody know how many votes it was won by? Three. Three votes.
6: Saturday's event was one of eight town halls being held around the state. NIPSCO says it's offering help for residents who experienced lengthy power outages. But one state lawmaker thinks the company should do more. NIPSCO says it's paused collections and disconnections for electric customers through the end of September. It's also donating $2 million to community foundations to help nonprofits address community needs. State Representative Chuck Mosley wants NIPSCO to go a step further by giving customers a 100% credit on their bills for the entire time they were without power.
8: There was no reason that I can think of that they couldn't be more prepared for what came along. And we need to find out.
6: As for how he can make the credit happen, Mosley says he can keep talking about it, and make sure the idea doesn't go away. The city of Elkhart says nearly 26,000 people attended Saturday's celebration Under the Stars. The free concert featured the Jacksons and Boyz II Men. In a statement, the city called the event a tremendous success and said there were no major safety incidents. Look for scattered showers and thunderstorms this afternoon with a high near 83. 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

right, it's blues time once again right here at your home for the blues. And today on the Blues Review in the third hour, you can find out what's happening. The Blues Scene with the Blues News, give you the best in traditional contemporary blues. Also, we'll continue to pay tribute to the 36th anniversary of Stevie Ray Vaughan's passing, and we'll give you a couple from Lattimore. And also, Jonathan Ellison, that tonight will be at for the 5th anniversary of the Blue Steel Blues Society at Leroy's Hot Stuff in Porter, Indiana. You're with O'Harve on the Blues Review. I thank all you blues lovers for joining me. It's right here at your home for the blues at 88.1 WVPE, Michiana's NPR station.

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0: That song came about.
1: It's a great song,
0: yeah,
1: too.
0: Yeah. Also, we did a little Howlin' Wolf Willie Dixon thing for you from Stevie Ray Vaughan and Double Trouble with Shake For Me, Shake Like a Willow Tree, Shake Like Jello on a Plate. And we also started out with Stevie Ray Vaughan and Double Trouble, The Sky Is Crying Again, doing a little Jimmy for you, paying a tribute to Jimi Hendrix with an instrumental called Little Wing. And we want to welcome you aboard to the Blues Review. Coming up at the third hour, you can find out what's happening to the blues scene with the blues news, give you the best in traditional contemporary blues. Plus, we're going to continue our 36th anniversary passing of Stevie Ray Vaughan today. Also, we'll give you a couple more from Lattimore. And Jonathan Ellison going to be tonight at the Leroy's Hot Stuff for the 5th anniversary of the Blue Steel Blues Society. So that's going to be tonight, starting at 7 p.m. Central Standard Time. That's 8 p.m. our time.
1: Yeah. That's going to be a really good show,
0: yeah,
1: too.
0: And opening up is going to be Kenny Kinsey and Ryan Fromm from the, well, it's going to be, they're going to do a duel, but they're from Funky Mojo Daddy. So anyway, what do you got coming up in the last hour for us, Angie?
1: I am going to play some E.C. Scott. I've got some blues therapy for the ladies today, and some Little Milton and some John Nemeth, so I got some good stuff.
0: All right. Well, that's all coming up in the second hour. Coming up next, we're going to do another instrumental by Stevie Ray Vaughan and Double Trouble. This comes from the archives, and it's going to be an instrumental called Boilermaker. After that, we're going to be doing something by Buddy Guy, a tribute to Stevie Ray Vaughan. And then we're going to give you three cuts with Lonnie Mack and Stevie Ray Vaughan. You know, Stevie Ray Vaughan kind of brought Lonnie Mack out of retirement. And Lonnie, you know, of course, Lonnie Mack was a big influence on Stevie Ray. So, you know, we're going to do a few cuts from that.
1: Yes. Yes, and I actually have a Lonnie Mack song in my playlist well.
0: Right.
1: And I did that for the same reason that you just said, because he brought Lonnie Mack out of retirement. And we have all reaped the benefits of the CDs that he put out after he came back out.
0: Yeah, and Lonnie Mack played in our area quite often over at the Center Street Blues Cafe and Murphy's. And, you know, he was a great guitar player, just like Stevie Ray Vaughan. So that's what's all coming up next here on the Blues Review. It's Michiana's NPR station.
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0: Brother Harve on the Blues Review, we thank y'all for joining us here at your home for the blues. Coming up next, we're going to do a thing called Boilermaker. It comes from the archives. This is a rare instrumental from Stevie Ray Vaughan and Double Trouble. Then we're going to go to his 30th birthday party at Carnegie Hall, and we're going to do Honey Bee, and plus Buddy Guy is going to do a tribute to Buddy Guy, or to Stevie Ray Vaughan. And then we've got Lonnie Mack and Stevie Ray Vaughan coming up, plus Katie Webster, the Swamp Boogie Queen, with Stevie Ray Vaughan. They're going to do something. And also, I've got a version of Katie Webster doing the Otis Redding classic with Dock of the Bay, you know. And she does that just on the piano. And she says, you know, she played with Otis Redding and recorded with him. So we're going to do that coming up here in just a few minutes.
1: That's a really powerful playlist you've got there, Harv.
0: I hear you. Well, we try to do what we can here on the Blues Review, give you a little something different here at your home for the blues at 88.1 WVPE, Michiana's NPR station.

Right at your home for the blues, 88.1 WVPE. That is Stevie Ray Vaughan and Double Trouble from a release called The Sky is Crying. We did the title cut, and of course, originally it was done by Elmore James. And how that song came about was, Angie, I'm telling you, the producer and Elmore James were in the studio, and they were looking out the window, and it was raining really hard, and they said, man, it looks like the sky is crying, and that's how

It's just an honor to be here. Players that ever lived. 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

0: right. Right at your home for the blues, 88.1 WBPE. There you go. It's called Double Whammy. That is Lonnie Mack and Stevie Ray Vaughan together. Comes on Alligator Records, a release called Strike Like Lightning. And we also did Lonnie Mack and Stevie Ray Vaughan from the same release with Do You Have to Know. Coming up in right after we take care of a little business, we're going to hear the Oreo Cookie Blues, which has Lonnie Mack on acoustic, Stevie Ray Vaughan on the National Steel. And then after that, we're going to go to the 30th anniversary or the 30th birthday party of Stevie Ray Vaughan. And this is going to be at live at Carnegie Hall. We're going to do the Honey Bee. Also, we got Katie Webster, the Swamp Boogie Queen, coming up. And also in the second hour, Angie, we got an anniversary request. We got Chet and Tammy Lost. Yesterday was their 1 year anniversary. So I said in the second hour I'd play a couple for him. So we're going to do that in the second hour of the Blues Review. So anyway, that was some good stuff there with, like I said.
1: Yes, it was.
0: Where we talked about Lonnie Mack, how Stevie Ray Vaughan kind of brought Lonnie Mack out of retirement. But Lonnie Mack was a big influence on Stevie Ray Vaughan.
1: So. Yeah, I hope nobody tried to dance with that one. You'd be worn out.
0: Yeah.
1: Take a deep breath now.
0: Yeah. All right.
1: Wow.
0: All right. Oreo Cookie Blues coming up next right here at your home for the blues, Michiana's NPR station.
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0: You're with the Harv on the Blues Review, and Angie's with me today. How you doing, Angie?
1: I'm doing great, Harv. Yeah. Happy to be here.
0: Yeah, and so you got some Lonnie Mack coming up in the last hour, right?
1: I do. I've got one off of Roadhouses and Dance Halls.
0: Yeah.
1: Sexy Ways.
0: All right, yeah. All right, well, coming up next, we're going to do the Oreo Cookie Blues. Again, it comes from Strike Like Lightning. This is an album that Lonnie Mack put out on Alligator Records after he came out of retirement. And we got Lonnie Mack on the acoustic, Stevie Ray Vaughan on the National Steel, and we're going to do the Oreo Cookie Blues, and then we're going to go to his 30th birthday party at the Carnegie Hall with Stevie Ray Vaughan, Double Trouble, and we're going to do Honey Bee, and then Katie Webster, the Swamp Boogie Queen, coming up from Stevie Ray Vaughan, solo sessions and encores, and we're going to do On the Run, and she's also going to do another one and pay tribute to Otis Redding. That's coming up next here at your home for the blues at 88.1 WBPE, your NPR station.

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0: All right. Right at your home for the blues, 88.1 WBPE. That is Dorothy Moore. And
1: wow.
0: I seen you had your eyes closed over there, Angie. Yeah.
1: Great
0: and,
1: song.
0: You know,
1: Beautifully done.
0: I've always played that by Michael Burks, and I always thought it was a Michael Burks song. And then I found out that it was a Dorothy Moore song. And, of course, she did Misty Blue, too.
1: Mm-hmm.
0: And But lie to me, because I'd rather see you. Or I would rather hear you lie to me than see you walk away. Now, you remember in 2012 when we went down to Memphis and I got the Keeping the Blues Alive Award, Dorothy Moore was there in the audience.
1: Yes, she was. Yeah. We chatted with her in the hallway for a few minutes and I took a picture of you and her. And I've regretted for all these years that I did not have you take a picture of me with her.
0: That's right.
1: She was very kind.
0: Yeah. So here's Yesterday is another song that I thought was Michael Burks, but I played it by Lattimore. In fact, one night me and Armita was watching Jimmy Fallon, and he held up this album by Lattimore and says, yeah, there's a song on here, Let the Doorknob Hit You Where the Good Lord Split You. Well, you know, I've always played that by Michael Burks. Well, that's really a Lattimore song. So yesterday we heard that one. And also in this set, we did the Holmes Brothers and doing we did She's My Kind of Girl, and also we did Simple Truth with the Jimmy Reed classic with Big Boss Man, You Ain't So Big, You Just Talk That All, and then we painted blue songs of the Rolling Stones, the Holmes Brothers. We're going to do this for the Killers at the Fall of Willow Ranch in New Carlisle, and I'll Never Be Your Beast of Burden. Now, in the next few weeks, because I've had some comments how people like some of these cuts, you know, last week we played Luther Allison with Junior Wells and Johnny Copeland from the Paint It Blue. So in the next couple weeks, I'm going to pull out a few cuts here and there during the show from Paint It Blue. Also, I've got one called called Exile on Blue Street. I've got Chicago Plays the Stones and Let It Bleed Revisited. So in the next few weeks, we're going to be hearing cuts from that.
1: Yeah, those are some really great compilations.
0: Yes, you ain't a kidding. And then we heard, of course, Katie Webster, the Swamp Boogie Queen, doing a tribute to Otis Redding with Sitting on the Dock of the Bay, Watching the Tide Roll Away, and Just Wasting Time. Now, she played piano with Otis Redding and recorded with Otis Redding. And also we heard Stevie Ray Vaughan.

0: In Double Trouble and Katie Webster. This comes from a release called Solo Sessions and Encores, and she's saying, I got the blues on the run. What she's talking about is, you know, she had to be on the road, so she asked her girlfriend, would you watch the house while I'm gone? Well, she did little more than watching the house.
1: She watched it all.
0: Yeah, she
1: took care of everything.
0: Everything. Yeah. Anyway, Swamp Boogie Queen. Anyway, I seen her at the Chicago Blues Festival, and at that time she had a stroke, and she could only play the piano with one hand. But, you know, she played one hand better than some people do with two hands. And I'll never forget the Swamp Boogie Queen at the Chicago Blues Festival.
1: Yeah, that's just amazing. Boy, she did that on the sitting on the dock of the bay. That's a beautiful version
0: of
1: that, too.
0: Yeah, you ain't kidding. Yeah. And then we went to the Carnegie Hall, the 30th birthday party of Stevie Ray Vaughan and Double Trouble, doing Honey Bee. And we started the set with Lonnie Mack, Stevie Ray Vaughan on the National Steel, also Bill McIntosh on the acoustic, Lonnie Mack on the acoustic from Strike Like Lightning, and we did the Oreo Cookie Blues. Man, I love that song. That's one good song.
1: Yeah. During that song, you remember what I said, Harv?
0: Yeah.
1: I said anybody that thinks the blues are sad is they're very sadly uninformed, because
0: that's right.
1: The songwriting skills from the blues artist are like no other.
0: Well, they tell it like it is. That's what it is, you know. And, hey, coming up next, right after we take care of a little business, we're going to do something for Chet and Tammy Loss. Yesterday was their first wedding anniversary, 1 year. So we're going to play a couple cuts from them. Also, I've got a cut from Beth Hart I'm going to do for Kellyanne and Jack Wright. They love that Soul Shine. Well, I found a cut by Beth Hart doing Soul Shine, so we're going to do that here in a few minutes. And and then what do you got coming up? Because I got about another half hour. I'm going to be playing what I want to play, and then what you got coming up on the last hour. I mean,
1: I have E.C. Scott, Little Milton. I have a song off of the tribute to Stevie Ray Vaughan that has a whole cast of stars on that. I have some John Nemeth and Robin Ford and a little bit more.
0: All right. Sounds good. All right. Well, we'll take care of a little business, and then we're coming back, and we got something for Chet and Tammy for their first anniversary. And it's right here at your home for the blues at 88.1 WVPE, Michiana's NPR station.
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0: You're with the Harv on the Blues Review, and coming up next, we're going to be doing something for Chet and Tammy Loss. And yesterday they celebrated their first wedding anniversary. We want to congratulate them, and we're going to do start it out with a song that by the Room Full of Blues, and it's called the song is called, you know, Life Has Been Good Since You Married Me. And we're also going to do Your Precious Love, which is originally done by, I think it's a Otis Redding thing, something like that. But anyway, it's Francine Reed, and then Diane Blue coming up. Plus, we got also Beth Hart coming up. We're going to do Soul Shine for Kellyanne and Jack Wright. That's all coming up next here at their Home for the Blues at 88.1 WVPE, your NPR station.

girls on the strip call me the silver-haired bottle. They know where I'm going, know where I've been. I've been everywhere but the electric chair, seen everything but the wind.

I want since I hit the lotto. Now you know where I'm going, and you know where I've been, because I've been everywhere but the electric chair. I've seen everything but the wind.

0: All right. Right at your home for the blues, 88.1 WVPE, Mike Morgan and the Craw, Lee McBee from Wino Talk number 2. And that comes from the road. Also, we did Wino Talk number 1 with Mike Morgan and the Craw, Lee McBee from Full Moon on Dallas. And I've been everywhere but the electric chair. I've seen everything but the wind. We're sending that out to Chet and Chet Jr. And also did Diane Blue with Ronnie Earl, Blues in My Soul with I Love Your Loving Ways. We're doing that for Chet and Tammy, plus Francine Reed saying, you know, your precious love means more to me. And that's called I Want to Love Me. It's Francine Reed's release. And we started out the set with The Room Full of Blues, Raising a Ruckus is the name of the release. And life has been good since you married me. Hey, happy anniversary to Chet and Tammy. Yesterday they celebrated their first anniversary. Coming up next, we're going to do another request. We got it for Kellyanne and Jack Wright. We're going to do Soul Shine by Beth Hart. And then we're going to close it out my set with Lattimore doing Hit the Road Jack right here at your home for the blues at 88.1 WVPE, your NPR station.
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0: Ah, you're with O'Harve on the Blues Review, and Angie's got a set coming up in just a few minutes, but first we're going to do this request for Jack and Kellyanne Wright. They love the Soul Shine, and you know, originally it was written by Warren Haynes of Government Mule.
4: And, yes, however, yeah. Larry McRae was the first one to ever record it.
0: Yeah, Warren Haynes wrote it. So anyway, we're going to do that, and then we got Lattimore coming up with Hit the Road Jack right here at your home for the blues at 88.1 WVPE, your NPR station.

0: Rapture Hall for the Blues, 88.1 WVPE. That is Lattimore, the songs of Ray Charles with Hit the Road Jack and Don't You Come Back No More. We lost Lattimore last week at the age of, he was 86 years old, and his big hit was Let's Straighten It Out. In fact, yesterday I played that, and he was inducted to the Blues Hall of Fame, 2017, born September 7th, 1939 in Charleston, Tennessee. And of course, today we also, this weekend, continue to pay our tribute to Stevie Ray Vaughan and Double Trouble. And this is the 36th anniversary of Stevie Ray Vaughan's passing. And also we did Soulshine. You know, it's better than sunshine, better than moonshine, damn sure, better than the rain. We're doing that by Beth Hart. We're doing that for Kellyanne and Jack Wright. I know that's one of their favorite songs, written by Warren Haynes and the Government Mule. And coming up next, what do you got? Well, hey Angie, step over there for a minute. What do you got coming up?
1: I have some blues therapy for the ladies with E.C. Scott.
0: All right.
1: Some Little Milton as well.
0: All right. Well, I'll do the identifier, then you can take off.
1: All right.
0: Okay. All right. Well, Michiana's NPR station for Goshen. 88.1 WVPE and WVPHD1, Elkhart, South Bend, online at WVPE.org.

0: another blues singer. Briz, Calvin, Dennis, the Tilt-A-Whirl Band, Bill Willis, George Raines on the drums, Denny Freeman on the piano and the guitar.
1: You're with your Home for the Blues, WVPE 88.1. This is Angie. We just heard Six Strings Down. It's a tribute to Stevie Ray Vaughan. It has Art Neville, B.B. King, Bonnie Raitt, Buddy Guy, Robert Cray, Dr. John, Eric Clapton, and Jimmy Vaughan. Before that, I played Robin Ford, Lovin' Cup. It's a song written by Paul Butterfield. I also played Little Milton off of his Who's Cheatin' Who album, Grits Ain't Groceries. Before that, I did some Blues Therapy for the Ladies with E.C. Scott, Make a Man Kit. Don't make a mistake. Make sure he's got all his pieces and he's fully assembled before you take that man home. And Wise as a Fool. WVPE is a media

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1: Harvey, I think it's time for some blues news. 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
1: Yes, it
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1: is.
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0: All right. Here's what's happening on the WVP Blues News tonight. It's happening at the... tonight at... The Blue Steel Blues Society presents their fifth anniversary, and opening tonight is Kenny Kenzie with Ryan Fram from the It's Acoustic Duel from Funky Mojo Daddy. And then it's the King of Beale Street, Jonathan Ellison. And if you remember last summer, Jonathan Ellison was at the Island of Blues in Elkhart. This is at Leroy's Hot Stuff in Porter, Indiana, 7 p.m. Central Standard Time. That is 8 p.m. Eastern Standard Time. The Undertaker Blues Band is going to be at the Bloomingdale's in Bloomingdale, Michigan. They're going to be there September 4th, 6 to 9 p.m. Also, you can catch some Southside Denny. He's going to be at the Slippery Noodle on Thursday, September 3rd. September 4th, he'll be doing a curbside concert in Elkhart on top of the downtown public library from 7 to 9:30 p.m. And then on September 5th, he'll be doing a solo acoustic show at the Elkhart Farmers Market, 10 a.m. until noon. And that is 200 Nipsco Parkway in Elkhart. Also coming up at the Midway Tavern Dance Hall, 810 West 4th Street in Mishawaka, it is Little Frank and his premieres, and with him is going to be Patrick Sweeney from Nashville and also Jerry Hunt. And you want to get out there and catch Little Frank and his premieres starting at 8 p.m. on September 5th. On September 18th, Jason Ritchie and the Bad Kind come back to the Midway Tavern Dance Hall. Jimmy Vaughn's going to be at the Blue Gate Theater in Shipshewana. It's September 9th. Go to bluegate.com. Also, Bobby Hunt, the Day Drinker, is going to be doing something on Labor Day weekend at the Lakeview Inn, September 5th, 8 to 11 p.m. Memphis Underground on September 4th is going to be at the Mayor's Music Series in Plymouth. On September 11th, they're going to be at the Wine and Harvest Festival in Pawpaw, Michigan. And then on September 13th, they'll be at Sites Park Concert Series, 3 p.m. in the afternoon in downtown South Bend. Island of Blues coming up on Saturday, September 12th. They're going to start out with Sugar Lime Blue. It's a blues duo. Also from Chicago, the Patch of Blues. And then it's J.R. Clark and the Chicago Horns. And the headliner will be Michael Charles. Free admission. And it is food trucks, beer garden, ribs. And it's all at Island Elkhart Islands Park on Saturday, September 12th. That is from... noon to 9 p.m. Also want to let you know that next Sunday, Michael Charles is going to be coming into the studio and promoting him going to be the headliner at the Island of Blues. So that's next Sunday. Michael Charles will be our special guest. We'll be talking to him, and he'll be playing live here in the studio. And that is the WVP Blues News and Public Service 88.1 WVPE. And what do you got coming up, Angie?
1: Well, we're going to finish this song.

0: Joanna Connor, Rise. I'm also going to play a little bit more Little Milton, which he kept on trying to start. He's raring to go, so yeah, apologize yeah. about that. I've got some John Nemeth.
1: Yeah, all right. Sounds good.

0: much. Thank you so much, San Francisco. Thank you so much.
1: You're with your Home for the Blues, 88.1 WVPE, Michiana's NPR station. We just heard John Nemeth off of his Soul Live CD, Fuel for Your Fire. that's some great advice. So there's some blues therapy for everybody, not just the ladies this time. I also did Elbows on the Wheel by John Nemeth. Did If You Talk in Your Sleep, Forget My Name from Little Milton. And before that, we did Joanna Connor off of the title track Rise off of her, Rise CD. That was Underneath the Blues News. Got just a little bit of business to take care of, and then I'll be back right with you.
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1: You are with your Home for the Blues, 88.1 WVPE. We want to remind you that next Sunday, we're going to have Michael Charles Band up in the studio. They will be the headliner at the Island of Blues on September 12th. I've got an E.C. Scott with Little Milton together. I've got some Mitch Woods, some Marsha Ball, Irma Thomas, Tracy Nelson. Going to try to get some Lonnie Mack in there. And then I've got another song off of the tribute to Stevie Ray Vaughan. I've got SRV Shuffle on there. So I want to thank you very much for joining us. And thank you for listening to the blues. Thank you for loving the blues. Here we go with some E.C. Scott.

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4: The WVPE forecast scattered showers and thunderstorms tonight, otherwise mostly cloudy with a low around 71.
5: I'm Janine Herbst with these headlines. In Nepal, authorities are warning of possible fresh flooding as water levels rise. Last week's catastrophic floods killed at least 800 people and left more than 3,000 missing in Nepal and Tibet, including dozens of Americans. Jurors in Massachusetts continue deliberations tomorrow in the trial of Lindsay Clancy, the nurse charged with killing her three children. Her lawyers say she was experiencing postpartum depression. And weather around the world could be affected by a powerful El Niño weather pattern that's now firing. A new study shows this weather event is getting more intense with climate change. I'm Janine Herbst, NPR News.

0: And that is our show for today. Thanks for spending your weekend with us. 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
10: Live from NPR News in Washington, I'm Janine Hurst. The U.S. military says it struck two Iranian launchers on Larak Island off the coast of the Strait of Hormuz. This comes after weeks of relative calm in strikes between the two countries. NPR's Hadil Al-Shalchi has more.
11: U.S. Central Command said that the U.S. forces struck after observing the Islamic Revolutionary Guard Corps forces preparing to launch rockets with sea mines into the Strait of Hormuz. It said the U.S. military had completed clearing sea mines from the Strait's international shipping routes last week. Iranian state media said that a U.S. drone carried out the attack, and the Revolutionary Guard said there were deaths among its fighters. Larak Island is primarily used as an Iranian military post. Iran has normally responded by targeting U.S. installations in the Gulf and Jordan. Hadil Al-Shalchi, NPR News, Istanbul.
10: Authorities in Nepal and China say the death toll from catastrophic flooding along the border of Nepal and Tibet last week is now nearly 800, with more than 3,000 missing. And for the first time, Chinese authorities have released the nationalities of the 261 missing foreigners, which includes 18 Americans. And as NPR's Jennifer Pack reports, there are dozens more U.S. citizens missing on the Nepali side.
12: Officials called for a moment of silence at a press conference in Tibet on Sunday. Then Su Pengcheng, a researcher at the Chengdu Institute of Mountain Hazards and Environment, said this disaster started when a massive chunk of ice broke off a glacier. It sent a rush of water, ice, and mud to smash through the Jilong-Raswa border checkpoint. The whole thing took less than 7 minutes, he says. There was no time for warning or to flee. The floods continued down to Nepal. There, authorities gave the nationalities of the missing very early on. In contrast, Chinese officials took 5 days to do the same. Jennifer Pak, NPR News, Beijing.
10: Voters in Iceland have rejected restarting membership talks with the European Union. Esme Nicholson reports the no vote's narrow win was based on concerns about sovereignty and fishing rights.
13: The Icelandic government's bid to revive accession talks with Europe's 27-nation bloc sought to improve their economy by easing high interest rates. Iceland's 8% interest rate is much higher than the 2.25% at the European Central Bank. The Yes campaign also saw EU membership as a way to bolster Arctic security. But the No campaign won by a 5% margin, arguing that Iceland must determine its own future and be allowed to maintain control over its fishing waters. Brussels was eager to restart the negotiations to show that the union is strong despite shrinking since Brexit. For NPR News, I'm Esme Nicholson in Berlin.
10: And you're listening to NPR News from Washington.
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4: This is WVPE News. I'm Michael Gallenberger. The city of Elkhart says nearly 26,000 people attended last night's Celebration Under the Stars. The free concert featured the Jacksons and Boys to Men. In a statement, the city called the event a tremendous success and said there were no major safety incidents. A new state report is evaluating how clean Michigan's voter rolls are. Michigan Public Radio's Colin Jackson has more.
15: The Michigan Office of the Auditor General looked at different factors like how many dead voters or non-U.S. citizens were registered. In both cases, the number was exceptionally low compared to the 8 million total registered voters in Michigan. However, a small fraction of a percent of those registered voters still appear to be dead or non-citizens at first glance. Deputy Secretary of State Ogogo Edebie says even those numbers can be misleading because of a lag in data catching up when people become citizens.
16: When we look at those individual categories, that is a demonstration that we are finding people who are not eligible and keeping track of them through our systems and protocols.
15: The state has canceled nearly a million registrations over the past 4 years. I'm Colin Jackson.
4: NIPSCO says it's pausing bill collections for residential electric customers and donating $2 million to local community foundations. That's after thousands of customers lost power for up to 2 weeks. State Representative Chuck Mosley also wants NIPSCO to give customers a credit on their bills for the time they were in the dark.
17: From the moment that their smart meters stopped to the moment that their smart meters began. Pretty easy. They're charging us millions of dollars collectively as ratepayers for putting in these smart meters. It's time we got something out of it.
4: Republican Governor Mike Braun has called for the Indiana Utility Regulatory Commission to investigate NIPSCO. Several Democratic lawmakers from Northwest Indiana, including Representative Mosley, want the General Assembly to investigate as well. This is WVPE News.

And a good evening to everybody. This is The Back Porch. I'm Al Canola. I'm inviting you to pull up a chair here on the porch with me and listen to some wonderful music tonight. My featured artist tonight is the late Kate Wolf, and we will be ending every track all night long, every set all night long with Kate songs. And also we'll be honoring the late Dolly Parton. I've got a number of tracks lined up to start a number of sets here that are by Dolly or about Dolly's songs. So that's what we're looking at tonight. I'll have the acoustic music calendar around 6:50 and again around 8:20. Otherwise, it's time to just get ready to enjoy. I'm here until 10 o'clock, and we're going to enjoy this great show here tonight.

And beginning our feature of Kate Wolf tonight, that was Kate with one of her great songs, Across the Great Divide, from her album Close to You. Before that, it was Barry and Holly Tashian with Ring of Gold from their album Ready for Love, and Doug Spears and the Florida Cracker Collective began the set with Blacktop Road from his album of the same title. Well, this is The Back Porch. I'm Al Canola. You're listening to Michiana's NPR station, 88.1 WVPE. And I am featuring Kate Wolf tonight, so we'll hear Kate at the end of each three-song set here tonight, all night long. And Kate, of course, we lost, believe it or not, 40 years ago at the age of 44 to leukemia. She passed away in December of 1986. But no one has forgotten her and her great music and her great songs. What a songwriter. Now, talking about late performers, of course, Dolly Parton left us here just several days ago. And I will be featuring some songs starting each of the next, I believe, 8 or 9 sets here will be a Dolly Parton song. Most of them performed by Dolly or Dolly along with other people. And this next one that I'm going to play is from Dolly fans will know that she did 2 albums by a group named Trio. That was along with Emmylou Harris and Linda Ronstadt. And they put out these 2 great albums. I think they were both released in the 1980s, if I'm not mistaken. One of them might have been the early 90s. I'll check on that. But anyway, I'm going to play one now, and I just thought this was appropriate. I picked a lot of songs that Dolly sings in, but this one just seemed to be appropriate for her passing and the fact that the lead vocals are shared in this song, but it's Dolly who takes the first verse. And so we're going to listen to that. We'll also hear from Bob and Sarah Amos and of course, Kate Wolf again in this set. But here's Dolly, Emmylou, and Linda from the Trio album from 1987, and this is Farther Along.

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0: Kate Wolf, of course, and another one of her classic songs, Love Still Remains, from her album Close to You. Bob and Sarah Amos before that with Wherever I Go from their Ever Onward album. And the set began with Dolly Parton, Emmylou Harris, and Linda Ronstadt, also known as Trio, and Farther Along from an album entitled Trio. This is The Back Porch. I'm Al Canola. 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
0: And the WVPE photo of the week is called Sunset Silhouettes by member Dustin Tam. As the sun sinks over Lake Michigan, beachgoers become silhouettes against a brilliant golden sky at New Buffalo Public Beach. It's a peaceful late summer moment capturing people gathered along the water to enjoy the final light of the day. If you want to submit a photo, email it to photo@wvpe.com. Your entry could be the next WVPE photo of the week. Well, we are featuring Kate Wolf tonight and also remembering Dolly Parton. This next song is by Dolly, and it's a cover of an old J.R. Cash song. Yes, J.R. Cash is Johnny Cash. And this is from an album she put out in 1999 called The Grass is Blue. It is a bluegrass album, obviously. So we're going to listen to Dolly first, then we'll hear from Rob Lytle, and then, of course, Kate Wolf. So here's Dolly, and I Still Miss Someone.

0: Kate Wolfe, and a song about Graham Parsons, who was part of the Flying Burrito Brothers once upon a time, the late Graham Parsons, and it was called Legend in His Time. That's from Kate's album, Back Roads. Rob Lytle before that with Dancing in a Small Town from his new album, Americana Dream. Dolly Parton led off the set with I Still Miss Someone from The Grass is Blue. This is The Back Porch with Al Canola right here at Michiana's NPR station, 88.1 WVPE. And I've got some messages for you.
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0: And at 8:51, it's time for the first reading of our acoustic music calendar, bringing you up to date on acoustic music happenings all around our broadcast area. That would start with the biannual Tri-State Bluegrass Festival. It's taking place Labor Day weekend from Thursday the 3rd all the way through Sunday at Kendallville at the Noble County Fairgrounds. Always a great festival. Also on Thursday the 3rd of September, Dan Timinsky will be at the Bluegate Theater in Shipshawana. Saturday the 5th, Return to Normal will be at Culver Farmers Market from 9 a.m. until 1 p.m. And on the 5th, also, Kennedy's Kitchen will be playing at the Blueberry Festival in Plymouth at 5 p.m. Then Sunday, 1 week from today, Kennedy's Kitchen moves over to the Y-Art Festival on Caria Trail in South Bend. They'll be playing at 3 p.m. next Sunday. And also on Sunday, Anna Hagen will be at the Chicory Cafe in downtown South Bend at noon. So those things are going on. Get out there and enjoy some live music. So in our tribute to Dolly here tonight, Dolly Parton leads off the next set again, and she's going to be singing a classic Hazel Dickens song for you. Then we'll hear from Barry and Holly Tashian, and then Kate Wolfe again. But here's Dolly. This is also from her Grass is Blue album, and this is A Few Old Memories.

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My featured artist, Kate Wolfe, with Eyes of a Painter from her album Close to You. Before that, Barry and Holly Tashian with Friends and Kin from their album Straw into Gold. Set began with Dolly Parton, of course, and A Few Old Memories from her album The Grass is Blue. This is The Back Porch with Al Canola, and I have kind of a double feature, I guess you'd say, tonight. I'm featuring Kate Wolfe, which I planned to do all along, so every third song in every set is Kate Wolfe tonight. But I've also got a number of sets that are beginning here with Dolly Parton as we honor her and her passing here just several days ago. And let's see what we have lined up here. This time it's Dolly, Emmylou, and Linda again with the group called Trio. And this is from Trio 2, which was their album they put out in 1998. It's actually 12 years after they put out Trio number 1. And so it is, of course, Dolly, Emmylou, and Linda Ronstadt. But this is a song written by Dolly Parton that has been covered by a number of groups, specifically Red Molly. We've played Red Molly's version of this song many times. But you're going to listen to Dolly's original version, where she's joined by Emmylou Harris and Linda Ronstadt. Then we'll hear from Bill and Kate Isles, and of course, we'll finish the set with Kate Wolfe. Here is a Trio, and this is Do I Ever Cross Your Mind?

Kate Wolf with another one of her classic songs, Here in California, from the album Close to You. Bill and Kate Isles with September Sun, and yes, it's almost September, unbelievably. That's from their album Matching Baggage. The set began with the trio of Dolly Parton, Emmylou Harris, and Linda Ronstadt, and Dolly's song, Do I Ever Cross Your Mind, from the album Trio 2. This is The Back Porch. I'm Al Canola. You're listening to Michiana's NPR station, 88.1 WVPE. And let's see. We talked about September sun, and we're going to have some. I guess it reminded me to talk about the weather just a little bit. Right now, 72 degrees outside the tin roof of the back porch. Tonight, mostly cloudy with a low around 70, and it looks like the rain is pretty much moving out of the area, although the radar says there could be a few drops or sprinkles here and there throughout the evening. Tomorrow, partly sunny and hot with a high near 90, and heat index values as high as 95, and it gets warmer. Tomorrow night, partly cloudy, 72. Tuesday, sunny and hot with a high near 92, and we've got those heat index values up there pushing 100. Wednesday, sunny and hot with a high near 95, and a heat index value of 100. Can't seem to get that out. And then Thursday, mostly sunny, 89. Gosh, it's going to cool off all the way to 89. Friday, mostly sunny, 87. Saturday, mostly sunny, 85. It does look like there might be a chance of some more rain developing around the weekend, but we'll have to wait and see. Anyway, early September and summer weather for sure. Of course, it's still summer. Technically until, what, about the 20th or 21st. But anyway, yeah, be prepared for heat and humidity this week. I know some of you were not looking forward to that. Well, we're honoring the late Dolly Parton tonight, as well as featuring my featured guest, or my featured performer, Kate Wolf. So in this set, we have a trio again, and again, it's a Dolly Parton written song with Dolly on the lead vocal, but it is Dolly Parton, Emmylou Harris, and Linda Ronstadt. And then we'll hear from Bill Staines and, of course, Kate Wolf in this set. Here's Dolly, Emmylou, and Linda. This is Wildflowers.

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0: Kate Wolf, of course, with Carolina Pines from the album Evening in Austin. Before that, Bill Staines gave us Gold Watch and Chain from his album October's Hill. We began the set with a trio of Dolly Parton, Emmylou Harris, and Linda Ronstadt with Dolly's song Wildflowers from the Trio album of 1987. This is The Back Porch with Al Canola right here at 88.1 WVPE.
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0: Well, I'm featuring, as most of you know, Kate Wolf tonight, as well as the late Dolly Parton. And we're going to start with another Dolly song from Trio. Then we'll hear from the Cluster Pluckers and then, of course, Kate Wolf again. The song that we'll hear from Trio of Dolly Parton, Emmylou Harris, and Linda Ronstadt is Making Plans, written by Vonnie Morrison and Johnny Russell, and first released by the Wilburn Brothers in 1964. And then there were famous covers. One of them was by Porter Wagoner and Dolly Parton, and then, not surprisingly, by Dolly Parton and Linda and Emmylou. And here is the cover from Trio, from the Trio album of 1987. This is called Making Plans.

0: Kate Wolfe, and one more song, and a song that actually she didn't write. She didn't sing too many covers, but that one was written by Jack Temption. Before that, we heard from the Cluster Pluckers with Will You Miss Me, and that was from their self-titled album. And that set began with Dolly Parton, Emmylou Harris, and Linda Ronstadt with Making Plans from a trio album of 1987. This is The Back Porch with Al Canola right here at 88.1 WVPE.
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0: All right, and my featuring of Dolly Parton as well as Kate Wolfe. The next set begins with a duet with Linda Ronstadt and Dolly, and we'll listen to that in just a second. Then we'll hear from Burden Street, and then, of course, Kate Wolfe. Dolly and Linda often did duets together, and this one is just a classic. It's an old, old traditional folk song, and this is I Never Will Marry.

Tommy Bird and Kathy Street, and I think that Tommy wrote that song, My Airplane in the Backyard in the Sky, and that's from the album Love Broke the Fall. And before that, we heard Dolly Parton and Linda Ronstadt, Dolly singing that angelic harmony on I Never Will Marry, and that came from an album entitled Duets. Well, right now, the time is 7:57, almost 7:58, and you are listening to Michiana's NPR station, 88.1 WVPE and WVPE HD1, Elkhart, South Bend, and online at WVPE.org. I'm your host, Al Canola, and we're moving up on our break time. Just a reminder that The Back Porch now is available to listen to all week long on the WVPE website. And you can go in there and click on programs and then click on The Back Porch, and you will be offered a chance down at the bottom to either select the 6 to 8 p.m. segment or the 8 to 10 p.m. segment of the show. And of course, you can listen to both eventually. And the recording will be there usually somewhere between around 10 a.m. and noon on Monday. So tomorrow, around that time, hopefully, you'll be able to find tonight's show, and it will be there all week long. It will get recorded over the following week when Norm Mast is in here, and then his show will play for a week, and that's kind of how the thing goes. It leapfrogs all the way week by week. So people have asked for a long time, and truthfully, Norm and I have asked for a long time, too, to have the show available when people are unable to catch it on a Sunday night. And maybe they hear, oh, you know, Al featured Kate Wolf and Dolly Parton, and they want to hear that show. You can listen to it all week long. You can actually download it if you want to, and it will be there for you whenever you'd like to listen to it. So there's that. And so with that, I am going to go into a little bit of music, and we'll bring that back up after the 8 p.m. hour and move into the second half of The Back Porch.